All right, that was the track Zari Ritual Lamentation from the other Georgia, not Atlanta, but the nation in the Caucasus. And now what we hear in the background is what we heard nearby as Lucy and I went to his church, an Armenian church that was in Tbilisi, which they were singing there because Armenia, of course, was the first Christian nation on earth after having the religion established in about 301 AD. So that's what we're going to hear just a little bit right now.

0: Lucy and I then returned to Armenia, and after nearly a year she'd been there, she became quite proficient learning the language, both speaking and writing. It's a totally foreign alphabet even, and you can even hear her conversing with her host, family, and even a taxi driver here for a moment.
1: խոսում եմ հայերեն։ Ահա, ուզում եմ։ Այո,
0: very good idea. While in Armenia, we also visited Garni, an ancient pagan temple, and even attempted my own singing to accompany the Ionic columns there. We also went way off the beaten track to a magical abandoned ex-Soviet radio telescope station with so much of the equipment, wiring, big boxes with gauges, etc., all left disused. They even had an old battered, beaten down piano

And then, amazingly, within a couple of days of returning home, their swell new jazz singer phenom, Lucy Yeghiazarian from Armenia, was scheduled to sing at a couple of intimate house concerts, one on Kamino Island even. So Lucy and I had to go see her. She even sang one Armenian folk song while we went.

Also, my Lucy has her ear on the pulse of all things Armenian now. And soon after we got home, we also went to a far-off Bellevue on the first day of light rail running over there even, for a free show of Armenian piano music. Now, I've got an example of something that wasn't played there, but it's a great, very short piece by Armenia's version of Béla Bartók, Kumitas.

That was Unapi, a short piece by Komitas, one of Armenia's great classical and folk tradition composers. But I'm jumping ahead of myself because this is a couple of weeks after both Lucy and I had left Armenia, and we went our separate ways. She went to Germany and Poland, while I flew to Prague. And while I was in Prague, I visited the Jazz Dock. Great city, amazing city of Prague. The Jazz Dock, a great club on a boat anchored right on the Danube, and heard this really great group, the Vojtech Projazka Trio. And since coming home, Vojtech has shared with me lots of links to his many music projects. Here's one great song, I think he played that night, Free Bop.

Free Bop by the Vojtech Prochazka Trio from Prague in Czechoslovakia, or Czechia Republic, I think they call it now. But also while there in Czechia, I made a special trip to a giant shopping mall to track down a CD by the revolutionary Plastic People of the Universe, a Czech rock band from Prague. They are considered the foremost representatives of Prague's underground culture between 1968 and 1989, which defied Czechoslovakia's communist regime. Members of the band often suffered serious repercussions, including arrests and prosecution, because of their nonconformist ideals. They're heavily influenced by Frank Zappa, their pals of Vaclav Havel, etc. Let's listen to Ronnie Petacci from the Plastic People of the Universe here on KBFG LP Seattle.

0: pani patrzy dal do skacze, na kopnu ho aż zaplacze.
1: The one and only Plastic People of the Universe. I think that was from their first album called Egon Bondi's Happy Hearts Club Band. Sounds like Sgt. Pepper's, but the band is B-A-N-N-E-D. They're often banned, I think, by their repressive government. Yes. But anyway, from Prague, I took the train down to Vienna, the capital of Austria. And one giant church there, Stephansplatz, so prominent right off one of the main drags. And another thing that separates us from Europe is that we don't have lovely loud church bells ringing out all the time.

The Church Bells of Europe, yay. But also while in Vienna, I rode another old Ferris wheel. I did several in different countries. And then I discovered it was the same one prominently used in that famous Orson Welles movie, The Third Man. So of course, why not a really unusual cover of the Third Man theme by Moog synthesizer pioneers Perry and Kingsley.

The Third Man theme. You guys know that movie, I hope. They played it every day in a theater there in Vienna. And also while in Vienna, a Seattle music buddy of mine, Jeff, had told me about the Porgy and Bess Jazz Club there. So I had to go and heard this really interesting avant group, Witch and Monk, which was a twinning of nonconformist Colombian flautist Mauricio Velasierra and an anarchic soprano and guitarist Heidi Heidelberg. They had a great drummer with them too while I was there. I thought I was back at the Creek Buzzard. It was so sweetly avant. Let's hear a track. Right in the background, you're hearing something I recorded while I was there. And also, let's hear a track of theirs, Pagamento, from Outfox. You can get that on Bandcamp, of course.

Pagamento from Witch and Monk's Outfox release. They've got another recording on the Zadik label, John Zorn's great music label. And so that gives them credentials, right? All right. So anyway, Lucy had come down from Poland and joined me in Vienna, and we took a short train ride east to the capital of Slovakia, Bratislava, where Lucy even had a pal, Nicola, from her Ingram High School here in Seattle, who now lives there, so that was a fun reunion. And Bratislava is a fun city too. Again on the Danube, a miniature version of so many over there, with narrow cobblestone streets, great food, picturesque, etc., etc. Now on the band Beirut's debut album, there's a song called Bratislava. I thought they had connections to Eastern Europe, though they're an American indie folk project formed in Santa Fe, New Mexico, in 2006. But the main instrumentalist is Zach Condon, and primary recording artist and sole consonant member. But anyway, their music does combine elements of indie rock, Balkan folk, and world music. So let's hear their song, Bratislava.

the song Bratislava from the group Beirut. And anyway, from Bratislava, Lucy and I trained down to Budapest, the capital of Hungary, not so far away, and again on the River Danube, and full of history and culture and beauty and architecture and everything else. This included the amazing House of Music, a museum that covered the entire history from drums in the jungle to MTV and the modern compositions of John Cage, including a room where one could put on traditional costume and learn a folk dance along with their demonstrations on a giant screen. So let's hear Hungary's iconic Muzsikás and their song Dance Form Maramaros, Jewish Music of Transylvania.

Musikash. Great folk music, contemporary folk band from Budapest, from Hungary. And while there, we also bust out to the very strange Memento Park, which had all these huge abandoned statues for former communist leaders, I think as a kind of parody. There was some unfunny proletariat-like music blasting out there too.

Also, one night in Budapest, while visiting this very, after just visiting this very crazy ruins bar, this huge complex full of lights and wild music and crazy art all over the place, we also stumbled across some Budapest jazz.

After Hungary, I then left Lucy again and took an all-day train ride west to Zurich, Switzerland. Lucy left after me by plane to visit a fellow in Basel, also in Switzerland. Now, one of the reasons I was excited to visit Zurich, perhaps mistaken as a staid city of bankers, was because it was also where the art movement Dada began. Dada! This wild, chaotic forerunner of surrealism began at the Cabaret Voltaire, and the place still stands. Let's hear some Cabaret Voltaire. First, the rock group. I didn't know their name was actually a bit apt for their music. This is Landslide from Red Mecca. And then we'll actually hear the Dadas themselves. Tristan Zara, Marcel Janco, Richard Huelsenbach, with La Morale, Cherche une Maison à Louer, on KBFG LP Seattle.

0: L'amiral cherche une maison à louer.
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3: Okay, a little Dada can go a long way. That's a great Dadaist, Tristan Tzara and company, with "The Admiral Looks for a House to Rent," a little bit of it. One of the best known examples of Dada tonal poetry incorporating speech, shouts, singing, and whistling. I'm going to do a whole show on that, on Dada, one of these days, so we'll move on because I've only got an hour and rushing along to try to fit everything in. Also, one morning in Zurich, I woke up really early and recorded the sounds of the birds outside my hotel window.

in eastern Switzerland. Why not visit another country, the sixth tiniest in the world even, Liechtenstein, as big as Washington, D.C., only 62 square miles. And not much music there, but one of the only claims to musical fame is Joseph Rheinberger. Here's a short piece by this classical composer.

Okay, thank you, Joseph Reinberger. But anyway, from Switzerland, I trained up to Frankfurt in Germany. So how about some Can, pioneers of the German krautrock scene?

great group Can and a piece called Spoon, which I got off a Wired magazine album, Music Futurists. Okay, so that's basically it. Lucy joined me with all her giant bags and we flew home. Phew, made me think of Boss Skaggs' classic.

Wow, pant, pant. That's sort of like how I felt sometimes traveling on the road for just over a month, all over Eastern Europe and the Caucasus. Caucasus. Boy, I wish I could pronounce that correctly. Anyway, Running Blue from Boss Skaggs way back before he sold out, way back in 1971. And that's basically my whole show. I've just got one more thing to play, but I'm going to ramble on. So I hope you enjoyed the travel tour, and we'll be back next week with something equally interesting and strange and wonderful. But this has been Puget Sounds. I'm DJ Brew. This is KBFG LP Seattle, and yeah. So anyway, there is one more song because as I was traveling around, there was Bernice patiently waiting back here at home, and I have to tell you, like, I played this song when I graduated from high school. I was sent to a elite prep boarding school in Connecticut, 3,000 miles from home. So the morning when I was going to get out, I put on this, I blasted this out from my dorm room, which also had teacher and his wife living on the same floor. So they got to hear really early in the morning, Alvin Lee live at Woodstock singing, "I'm going home to see my babe." And this is going to be a studio recording, but it's the same sentiment. I did play the live version on my,

0: areas. I do think the changing of the rules, the lack of clarity around it, and the lack of shared governance in making them were all huge flashpoints at pretty much each of the places that I would characterize as disasters, UCLA, Columbia, et cetera. Thank you.
1: So you have made some reference to speech from specific departments, yeah. And I'm curious about the role of that, let's say in the face of Department of Arab American Studies, for instance, mm-hmm. It wants to speak in a particular way about what's going on in Gaza and the institutional response and the student response.
0: Yeah, I actually have a section in chapter 3 of the book that I think, to my knowledge, is the longest, the most in-depth analysis I'm aware of in print of what we call unit level speech, departmental speech, speech from the School of Law as opposed to the college president, that kind of thing. Because I think it's very important and the considerations are somewhat different. So it's got a couple advantages over president level speech and a couple extra dangers. The advantages, start with the good news. One of the hits on president level speech is often it's somebody who's talking with no expertise at all. So as someone said at Chicago, said, why do we want the chemist, who's the president of the University of Chicago, to decide whether what's happening in Gaza is genocide or not? Why is he the person who should be making that call? But of course, we have, as you suggest, institutes and departments within the university that specialize in things like genocide. And we might very well want them speaking and making that kind of call and offering their opinion. Same with public health, et cetera, et cetera. Any number of places where I think hearing from this particular department that specializes in that very thing would be a useful thing for the public. Secondly, I think it's incredibly useful and an important part of shared governance. So hearing that the Faculty of Arts and Sciences has lost confidence in the president is a very different thing than hearing, you know, that this list of individual faculty names has lost confidence or that kind of thing. If they have particular knowledge about how some kind of institutional move will affect their part of the university world, hearing from them as a collective, I think, really matters. And I wouldn't want to chill that kind of speech at the unit level, which is something that many policies do when they insist that units, even if they can speak, can't say anything that conflicts with the university-wide policy. So that if the president of the university has spoken on issue X and said Y, the department can't come along and say Z. And that's, I think, just deeply detrimental to shared governance. That's why I want to have unit-level speech permitted. But I do want to flag the danger, which is the chilling worries that we hear about institutional speech writ large, that if they take a position, it's going to chill the academic freedom of any dissenters within. I just don't buy it in most cases at the level of the institution. How many faculty does the president know by name or know what their position is or anything like that? I just don't see that as how faculties generally work. At best, it's an empirical question whether a given statement is likely to have that kind of chill. At the department level, the chill starts to worry me. People making those statements are also the people that are setting my summer salary or my next raise or deciding what time of day I'm going to teach my classes at. They're voting on my tenure. That's a very serious type of chilling effect, potentially. I do have that concern. That said, there are lots of non-speech decisions that are made at the departmental unit level that have the exact same dangers. Tensions run high when we're deciding what the 1L curriculum is going to be or who our next faculty hire is going to be. And dissenters can be ostracized, they can be pressured, junior people can feel as if they aren't free to speak out on actions every bit as much as statements. What we've done, I endorse this, is to say, at the University of California, if you want to have department-level speech, you have to have pre-existing rules for deciding what to say. For my school, if a majority of the faculty, after an anonymous vote, has a majority vote for making this statement, then that becomes a statement on behalf of the School of Law, not just the faculty. And I think that's important. I think it's important practically, especially now where our dean is under heavy pressure not to talk on certain issues, where she's having to get approval not just from the

0: chancellor, but maybe from the president and maybe from the outside law firm that the president's retained. She is an at-will employee who could be fired for her speech. We, the faculty, are not. So there's an additional route towards departmental speech there under our new bylaws. But I also think it's theoretically important because it reaffirms that institutional speech isn't necessarily just that of the administration. Universities are not their administration. And so having the ability for faculty to speak in that way on behalf of their unit is, I think, theoretically very important as well. I think we should stop there. Thank you so much for being here. I really do appreciate it.
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4: All right. Let's check. Yep, we're on the air. Hey, my name is Major Tim. This is Office Hours. That's my program. It's called Office Hours because it's my office hours. Perhaps you sense a theme. And this is KBFG LP Seattle. Okay, I'm excited. This is going to be a classic Office Hours because I came up with the theme like 5 minutes ago, and I'm only exaggerating slightly. It was maybe 10 minutes ago. But we're going to talk about, okay, big surprise, because if you've been listening to the show recently, electronica, electronic music, electronic hardware, electronic sound design, and all kinds of things. And so some of my family, some members of my family, but not me, are going to, EDC, Electric Daisy Carnival. It's next weekend in Las Vegas at the racetrack. It's out in the middle of the desert, and it is the largest electronic music festival in the United States. I don't know if it's the world. Something like 125,000 people attend each day. Like, okay, that does sound pretty big. There's multiple stages. I've only been told about it. I've never been. And honestly, I'm not sure I want to go. Sounds a little overstimulating. Okay. The reason I bring that up is because that's awesome for people who are into that. And of course, the EDC online social medias have been getting very excited. Everyone's getting ready, and it's going to be great. And they've been releasing like different songs, you know, tunes, like saying, hey, hey, hey, here's an artist who's going to be here. Oh, hey, hey, hey, okay, whatever. So one of my family members who's going to attend this thing said, oh, Tim, listen to this track. Because they thought I might like it. Okay, they know me pretty well. Check this out. Now, this is called 5 Hours. It's from Dioro, D-E-O-R-R-O, Dioro. And I got to say, as a person who's learning how to create some electronic music and who is already a student of complex rhythm and time, and manipulation of time. I love the way, here's the things I want you to listen for, the way the song constructs itself at the beginning, and then at the midpoint, it deconstructs itself. It takes itself back apart. You'll see what I mean. And then comes back to life. Okay? 5 hours. on KBFG Seattle. Thank you for joining me. I'm turning this one up.

Okay. I love that. Very cool. And now you could say, well, it's a pretty simple track. You know, it has a few layers and they come and go and they combine in different ways. And yeah, it's EDM solid. Yeah, great. And indeed, that's kind of all there is to it. But wow, I love that. It's just, And then I just learned this thing that bass frequencies, certain kinds of bass sound frequencies are being used therapeutically for certain kinds of anxiety and depression. And the, you know, the sort of the take was, hey, maybe those, maybe rave culture or whatever you want to call it. Now, I think that's what it was 30 years ago. You know, maybe they're onto something besides the drugs, besides the mushrooms or whatever. But maybe they're onto something. Well, I don't know. I love rhythm and drumming, and I love the feeling that you can evoke with different kinds of patterns. And it's just fascinating to me, both as a student and as just purely a consumer, an audience member. So that was 5 hours. There's another version of it called Five More Hours, and it's a vocal. I find the vocal actually pretty distracting. I think it works better just as pure instrumental. I guess there is some vocalization sound sampling in there, but it's more musical instrument than words. Okay, and that was Deoro, D-E-O-R-R-O. Now, speaking of the effect that words can have, I'm going to play you another song that came across my radar this week. I'd actually heard it a year ago or whenever, because an artist, a DJ that I really, whose work I really enjoy, named Laika, she is from Germany, and she quit her corporate world job because she wanted to DJ. And she's doing it. She's playing festivals. She's going to play at some fancy island in Croatia that has this, like, weird, you know, meditation, yoga, diet. Like, it's this whole personal growth workshop thing, whatever. Anyway, and it has all this music, and a lot of the music is electronic music, Anyway, so I'm like, I have no idea. I'm not going to Croatia. But, yeah, so she's pretty cool. And her, what she chooses to play is, it's very seldom that a track she'll select to mix will be one that I know. It's all new, you know, it's all unfamiliar music to me. And this one, now I'm embarrassed if I can't find it, like, immediately. Oh, yeah, yeah. No, I found it immediately. Oh, good for me. Okay, this is a 20... Hang on, I wasn't ready for it. Okay, this is a 2024 release. By the way, the tune we started with, that's from 2014. That is not brand new by any means. Wow, holds up well. So this is Stefano Albanese. Albanese. I'm not that good with Italian names, but I know he is Italian. It is a 2024 release called Chop, and it's pretty cool. But I'm going to pause in the middle of it and tell you a funny... Am I going to pause in the middle of it? Let me think this through. Okay. I'm going to tell you the story, then I'm going to play the song without interrupting it. First, my name is Major Tim. This is Office Hours on KBFG. And if the program feels a little bit self-indulgent on my part, that's okay. And I just want to impress upon you, one of the benefits of very low-budget community radio is that... we can be a little self-indulgent. We can dive deep on a topic just because it's interesting to us.
We don't have to worry about maximizing, you know, and retaining audience because the audience is the product we're selling to our advertisers. No, no, that's how commercial broadcasting works, but that's not how we work. So it can be a lot of fun. And if you just want an excuse to explore music, because like me, you're encountering new music all the time, and wow, wouldn't it be cool to just have a formal, like, structured time when you were going to sit down and explore that new music you discovered this past week? You could do that. You could create your own office hours, and you could call it something cooler than office hours. All right, we're going to listen to Chop all the way through. Again, I'm going to play not the shorter radio edit that's 3 minutes long, because I like these songs. These songs develop. Something happens. So we're going to listen to the almost 6 minute version of these. All right. Thank you for joining me. Oh, wait, I was going to tell you the story. Okay. Hold on. I interrupted myself. I distracted myself. You know what? I'll tell you the story after. I changed my mind a second or third time. It's okay. This is live radio. And I guess one of the things that I want to do with Office Hours with this show is demonstrate one way to create radio and demonstrate that it does not have to be perfect. I do the show live because if I was recording it, that thing that just happened, like the last 2 minutes of me talking, I'd probably go back and I'd want to redo it and make it kind of clean it up. And it would take me 10 hours to create 1 hour of radio. If I do it live, it takes an hour. So there you go. So what did we decide most recently? I'm kind of excited for a couple of reasons. It's making my ADHD sort of glitch. Oh, and we're going to learn a lot about glitch music in a little while. Chop by Stefano Albanese. I will talk with you in 6 minutes. This is KBFG Seattle.

0: false, money driven, major fraud, breathless body, diamond bones, wanna be it, wanna feel it.
1: And I believe this is the tale, the part where you get to mix it into the next song you're playing if you're a DJ. So, I'll talk over this part. So I like this track too. It's, although it's also EDM, let's say, just generically, it's electronic dance music. It's pretty different from the previous song. In a way, it's trying to recede into the background. I think that's intentional. Laika, the DJ who had included it in a set she'd put together, that it's probably her set that I've listened to the most times. It's on YouTube, and I like putting it on because it's great background. You can background it, right? You can, it doesn't have to be right in the forefront, like demanding your attention. And because I want the room or my head or whatever, maybe I'm wearing earphones. When I'm working, I want it to be, I want there to be an ambience. An ambient energy. It just helps me concentrate. And so silence is actually kind of hard to work in silence. And I need something that can occupy my attention, but that I can release too. I guess it's kind of like the railing on a stair, the railing on a staircase. You don't need the railing, but it's nice to, you know, sometimes I'll just touch the railing. I'm just keeping track of it in case I slip or, you know, something. I don't know. So the reason that I focused in, I normally just listen to Laika's DJ sets. They tend to be about an hour long. If you want to look these up, it's on YouTube, L-I-K-A, Laika. And one of the top comments will help you picture who this is. When you know you found the right one. The top comments on the one that I listen to the most, oh my God, it's so funny, is when the lady from HR starts spinning decks in the coffee room or whatever. Because she kind of looks like she might just be the lady from HR. And anyway, so this one grabbed my attention, particularly where I looked it up, like, what is that track? And it's because it did a funny thing to me. I was here where I am right now. I was at my little studio, which is also my gaming computer. And it's also a computer where I can do different kinds of work. So I had that Laika set playing in my headphones. And I thought Tristan of Tristan's Minecraft Radio Hour Sunday nights, 6 p.m., right here on KBFG, he's getting older. He's 13 now. We've been doing a radio show together since he was five, not quite five, so 4 point something. And his voice is starting to pitch lower because that's just the age he's at. It's starting to pitch a little lower. And when he wants my attention, he'll say, "Dad." Okay, so just hold that in your head. "Dad." "Dad." Pretty short. And, okay, so this tune, I'm going to play it, but I'm going to turn it down a little bit. This tune has a thing. Every 8 bars on the of two, if you're a drummer, 1E and a, 2E and a, just before beat 3, is this sound effect, and it only plays then. So it's 8 bars every 8 bars, so it's not very often, and it sounds very much like that would sound if I were hearing it from outside my headphones, and I'm wearing headphones, and I were hearing it from, in other words, if Tristan were at the top of the stairs here and he was saying "Dad," it would sound through the headphones I'm wearing almost exactly like this. That one. Okay, we gotta wait for 8 more bars. I'll let you know when it's coming. Coming. That. I don't know if you can hear it. That. It's just a little. I don't even know what the sound is. It's just this little. That. It's just up. It pitches up very slightly. It's very short. Here it comes again. I don't know. It made me crazy because I'm like, what? You know, I'm tearing my headphones off. What? What do you want? And then if he comes to the top of the stairs, what's going on? Because it's not him. He's not there. Okay, I just thought it was funny. And then Tristan and I kind of had a fun time exploring the track and figuring out why it was so convincing. Okay, onward, if you please. This is KBFG Seattle. My name is Major Tim, and the program is called Office Hours. And tonight, it's a real, just a grab bag of electronica. I do not know how we have spent almost a half hour discussing 2 songs. But okay, that's the way it worked out. I want to tell you about an artist. I don't really know how established he is. I don't know much about him at all. The name you want to look for is Acid Clank. Like those two words pushed together, Acid Clank. Okay? He uses a fairly complex modular synthesizer. And I've talked about what that is before, but it's a synthesizer where the individual components of the synthesizer are not pre-wired in a signal path. You don't just put your hands on the keyboard and play it. You have to plug things in and you figure out where you want to route signals. And what's amazing about Eurorack, the standard that almost all of us who are into this use, is that it's very safe. You can take an audio signal and plug it in where a control voltage was supposed to go. You can basically miswire it, but nothing's going to hurt anything. Okay? And so you can experiment with different things. And then there's, within that world, there's all these boutique makers. One I keep thinking I will talk with. He's a block and a half up the block here. He's one block up from me and the next block over. And that's an outfit called Recovery Effects. And they do all kinds of weird effects. They do guitar pedals and Eurorack modules. There's all these boutique, tiny mom and pop operations. And then there are a few larger companies like Moog, right? You've heard of Moog. Well, Moog actually makes their modern synthesizers so that they are Eurorack compatible, and you can plug them in too, and you can route signals around. Okay, so this guy, Acid Clank, I discovered him like on Reddit, and then I started following him on Instagram, which I can barely use. It's pretty hard. I swear, what he manages to do to sounds, it's almost hard to call it music. It's music, but it's almost hard to call it music. It feels very familiar to me in that that's kind of how my brain feels sometimes. Okay, let's just play a track. I'm just going because I usually see little short clips of his work that come up on an Instagram or, you know, maybe a YouTube video or something. Let's just listen to his track, Exit Acid, which is, what do we know about it? Let's see if we can find out when it was released. 2021, from an album called Vivid. He put out a whole album and two tracks on it. Let's play these two tracks. These are the tracks that have the most listens of any of his tracks. I have not previewed these. And I don't know if these are going to be what I'm thinking of, because maybe what I'm thinking of is just his most recent work. But, oh, he used to be very, who knows. We're going to hear Exit Acid from Acid Clank on KBFG Seattle. Thank you for joining me.

interesting track and not at all what I was anticipating. All right, I'm kind of glad we went ahead and listened to that. That was Exit Acid by Acid Clank. Now, Acid Clank is a solo project by track maker slash singer slash songwriter Yota Mori. So if you were trying to figure out what language that was Japanese. He self-released a home-recorded album in 2015 and somehow got noticed. And so he has a real label now. I mean, not that it's not legit if you self-release your record or anything. So he's performed at the big Fuji Rock Festival. It's one of the largest music festivals in Japan. And that was in 2021. And so here we go. With a sound inspired by shoegaze slash psychedelic slash acid house slash Madchester. I don't know what that is. Slash dream pop. I don't know what those last two are. Okay. Well, more recently, he's been really getting into the hardware. And so what I'm going to do is I'm going to play you a track from Fragments Live at ORD. I don't know what ORD is. These are live performed. I don't want you to think that he sat at a computer with a mouse and dragged things around and applied effects to these sounds. He's performing these live. He's doing the manipulations to the sound in real time. And if you watch some of his videos, Acid Clank, he's looks so relaxed and his fingers are just finding the controls he wants. And he's kind of head down. It is very shoegazy. And, he's grooving to the music. But what he's doing is nuts. Okay, so we're going to hope that this captures a little bit of that flavor I'm trying to convey to you. My name is Major Tim. This is Office Hours, and it is KBFG Seattle. We're exploring some new-to-me electronica artists. All right? Fragment. Fragment is spelled F-R-G-M-N-T. It just has no vowels. Fragment, Part 1, live. KBFG Seattle. Oh, yeah, that's the stuff.

It flowed straight through into part two of the same track, part one, part two. Let's just go. And in case you wondered what it was like to live inside someone's head who is a particular kind of neurodiverse, well, this feels very familiar to me. This is how my brain is sometimes. Not all the time, but sometimes.

Okay. Well, there you go. There's some. Now you've learned a little bit about acid clank, and now that sounds like a genre. That's not. That's the name of a artist slash project. The fella's name is actually Yota Mori, and Fragment, in fact, is Fragment itself. FRGMNT, no vowels, all capitals, is a big project. I mean, it's, for him, he's been working on this for several months, and you notice this sounded completely different from that initial track we heard by him from a few years ago, which was a lot more coherent and familiar piece of music. Well, I find this quite intriguing, and let me just stop and say, my name is Major Tim, this is Office Hours, and it's KBFG, and we're exploring a sort of a grab bag of electronica this evening, and right now we're talking about a Japanese artist who goes by the name Acid Clank. Okay, so what's really interesting about Fragment, right, no vowels, is that he's just released a product called Fragment, and it's, I don't know if he's charging or if it's free, it's software for a particular Eurorack modular. That's the modular synthesis I was talking about before. So he's released this product. I want to just click on a couple of his Instagram posts because they're short little films where he's using specifically one Eurorack module. It's about 5 inches high, and it's about 3 inches wide, and it has like 7 knobs that you turn, 2 switches, and then like 12 places you plug inputs and outputs. Okay, so I'm going to click on one of these, and this is just one Eurorack module. Now, it's being fed by lots of other Eurorack modules. My point is that the manipulation, the reversing, the glitching, the stuttering, the ratcheting, that's all happening through this one module. Okay, so check this out. Oh, the sound is not. Here we go.

Okay. I think it's looped now. So it has all kinds of functions built into it. I'm unfamiliar with the module that this is software for, but it's a module. Let me see. He said here, I want to click on this, but not play it. Except it's hard to interrupt. It's so cool.

Okay. So he's just saying, when he just posted this the other day, I finally released Fragments Versio, again, Fragments, no vowels, a custom firmware for the Noise Engineering Versio platform. Okay, so Noise Engineering is one of the larger Eurorack module manufacturers. So they're a synthesizer company, basically. And they have a platform called Versio, which basically is a physical unit and a brain. And you can write your own programs for it. And that's what he's done there. Okay, and he says, I use several customized Versio modules as my main FX in my live sets. So for this release, I've handpicked and tuned specific effects to make sure they work well.

you know, the panel, so that you like pull all the knobs off and you pull all the nuts off of the jacks, and you'd replace the faceplate, and the faceplate is labeled for what he's having those knobs and plugs do. Otherwise, it's sort of generic, right? It's generically labeled because noise engineering doesn't know what you're intending to do with it. So he's giving away the firmware. I don't know if he's going to sell the faceplate. Faceplate is not available just yet, but I'm working on it. Okay. There we go. Okay. So that's... forgive me. That's Acid Clank. And I've been digging it. Okay, I've got 5 minutes left. We could play... What can we play? See, again, I didn't plan the show. This is KBFG Seattle. This is grassroots. How about if I talk to the top of the hour? Sure. Good idea, Tim. At the top of the hour, Sam Waldron will be here with 45 RPM if you're hearing this Monday. I've been recently recording the program and rebroadcasting it on Tuesday evening as sort of a placeholder for Selecta Mateo. He hasn't put out any new episodes of his show. Oh, what's his show called? Now I'm embarrassed. But he's the Nice Up. Okay, he's a valued longtime volunteer with KBFG. He helps us at the live events like the beer tasting events, things like that. He brings his turntables and mixing deck, and it's awesome. So I always hold space for him on the schedule, but he hasn't been putting out new episodes of the Nice Up. So I've been using that time slot, 9 p.m. on Tuesdays, to rebroadcast Office Hours, and I feel like that's working okay. 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You can click on Contact Us there. 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Or just, like I say, click on the Contact Us and send us a message. It'll arrive to several of us. We'll see it. I don't always catch every single thing that has my name on it, but I really try to, especially if you put it in the subject line. If you say, "Attention, Major Tim," it's pretty likely I'm gonna catch that. I'm always happy to talk radio. I'm always happy to talk electronica and weird rhythms. Okay? All right. So, how are we doing? We've got just a couple of minutes left, and I don't have anything else to say. Well, I could go over Major Tim's four agreements. These bear repeating periodically, partly for my own benefit. These are the guidelines that I try to keep in mind when I am faced with some kind of decision here at KBFG. Okay. Number one, find a way to say yes to people who approach KBFG with ideas they are excited about. Okay? I myself have been guilty of this, and I myself have been a victim of this. It's all too easy when you say, you know, it would be cool, or someone says, you know, it would be really cool, to go, you know, that's not really what we're doing here. But wait a minute. Just pause a minute. Is there a way we could say yes to that? Is there a way we can say, I'm going to run out of time just doing Major Tim's agreement number one. Do you know this thing they do in improv where it's yes and when one of your other performers says something, you don't get to say no, no, no. It is

0: always, yes, and, okay, and that's kind of keeps it going. Maybe there's a way we can say yes and with people who approach KBFG. Let's go through them real quick. We're in the last minute, I believe. Number two, diversity, equity, and inclusion matter. Let's make a special effort to include voices typically underrepresented in conventional media. Number three, don't burn anyone out, including yourself. Don't let yourself get burned out. Come to us if you've agreed to something, you've committed to something, and you're like, I can't do this. That's fine. That's fine. Come to us. Let's work something out. Number four, create radio that feels good and have fun doing it. Okay, there we go. I got through Major Tim's four agreements. KBFG Seattle office hours. And coming up is Sam Waldron with 45 RPM. Thank you for joining me this evening.
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3: 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Hope to hear you there. I'm just happy to be here.

Well, hi there, and welcome to 45 RPM, Music of the 40s and 50s. I'm Sam Waldron, and today our show is focused on a very popular performer in the mid-20th century. I'm sure you'll recognize his name. I'm going to start by playing the very first recording he ever made and give you a chance to see if you can identify this singer. The song is called You Can't Pull the Wool Over My Eyes.

Well, when I listen to that recording, it sounds a little bit like Al Jolson or maybe Bing Crosby. But in fact, that vocal was done by a 24-year-old named Perry Como. The record is actually credited to the band of Ted Weems, with Como listed as a vocal chorus. That record was issued by Decca, and the record company told Ted Weems to get rid of Perry Como because he sounded too much like Bing Crosby. Well, maybe that wasn't the brightest call that Decca Records ever made, but whatever. Perry Como's career spanned half a century. He recorded 150 single records and 36 studio albums. We're going to listen to all 10 of his number one hits today, as well as a handful of other songs that were very popular. But first, I'd like to play another early Perry Como recording that's kind of interesting. This is called Goodbye Sue, and it was the very first record that Como made for RCA Victor. This came out in 1943 when musicians were on strike against the record companies. The strike did not include singers, but this was the era of the big bands, and what was a singer without a band or an orchestra, or without at least somebody playing a piano or a banjo? Well, RCA and Perry Como figured out the answer to that question. Como recorded the song, backed up by just a chorus. When you listen to this, you're not hearing any instruments, just voices.

Goodbye Sue, the first record Perry Como ever made for RCA Victor. It was the start of a business relationship that lasted for 44 years. Well, that record made it up the Billboard chart to number 20, and 2 years later, in 1945, Como had his first number one hit. By that time, he'd already recorded 11 other songs for RCA Victor, and every one of them made it into the Billboard Top 20. Here's that first number one hit called Till the End of Time.

Prisoner of Love, Perry Como's second number one hit, which came out in 1946. Until 1944, Como had been featured on the CBS radio network, but that year he switched over to NBC and started hosting his own show, sponsored by a cigarette company. It was called the Chesterfield Supper Club. The show lasted well into the age of television. Well, today we're playing every one of Como's number one hit records, and here's another from 1946, Surrender.

Perry Como and Surrender. By the time that song came out in 1946, Como's recordings were so popular that in just 1 week, RCA Victor stamped out 4 million of his records. Como wasn't afraid to try new things. In April 1946, he and fellow singer Joe Stafford, plus an entire orchestra, made their Chesterfield Supper Club broadcast from 20,000 feet in the air. It was the first time an entire radio show had been broadcast from an airplane. They were on the air and in the air. 2 years later, NBC put that Friday night show on television as a simulcast, making Como a pioneer among variety show hosts. Now here's another one of his number one hit records, this one from 1947. It's called Chababa Chababa.

Chababa Chababa, a number one hit for Perry Como that gave him a chance to show off a bit of his Italian ancestry. In 1949, one of the most popular musicals on Broadway was South Pacific, and it gave singers all kinds of wonderful material. Perry Como took the opportunity to turn one of Broadway's greatest ever love songs into this number one hit, Some Enchanted Evening.

0: From 1951, Perry Como's number one hit record with a one-word title, If. In the second half of today's show, we're going to hear nine more of Perry Como's most successful recordings.
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0: I'm Sam Waldron. Our show today is focused on Perry Como. In 1950, Como teamed up with the Fontaine sisters to record an Irving Berlin song called You're Just in Love. This recording made it to number 5 on the Billboard chart.

your eyes. Don't let the moon break your heart. Love blooms at night. In daylight it dies. Don't let the stars get in your eyes. Okay?

Perry Como and his number one hit record from 1952, Don't Let the Stars Get in Your Eyes. While that song was still number one on the charts, a country music singer-songwriter named Goldie Hill wrote and recorded an answer song called I Let the Stars Get in My Eyes. Her lyrics included the lines, Too many miles, too many days, too many nights I was alone. His love was so grand when he held my hand. What could I do but give to him my love so dear? Now he's the only one I'm thinking of. And her answer song quickly rose to number one on the country chart. Perry Como was born in 1912 in a small town in Pennsylvania. His family spoke Italian, and he didn't start speaking English until he went to school. From his earliest days, he was drawn to music. He learned to play the trombone, the guitar, and the organ, but he never had any voice lessons. Apparently, he just didn't need them. In 1952, Como and Eddie Fisher teamed up to record an old Ink Spot song called Maybe, and turned it into a number three Billboard hit.

Eddie Fisher and Perry Como. You're listening to 45 RPM Music of the 40s and 50s. I'm Sam Waldron, and today our show is focused on Perry Como. Como's ambition when he was young was to be a barber. By the time he was 13, he had his own chair in a local shop, he had to stand on a box to cut hair, and he always would sing to his customers. Well, that led to plenty of gigs, singing at local weddings, and gradually his music ability brought him opportunities he just couldn't turn down. Getting back to the music, here's another one of his number one hits, a ballad from 1954 called Wanted.

That, of course, is the voice of Perry Como. In 1954, that recording sold approximately 2.5 million records, and it was the 36th single that he had placed in the top 10. In 1956, NBC chose Como's enormously popular weekly television show to help it roll out regular color broadcasting. There were very few color TVs then, and the technology, of course, left a lot to be desired, but that didn't dampen Perry Como's popularity. About that time, he adopted a theme song that viewers heard him sing every week on that program, "Dream Along With Me."

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1: Hot Diggity Dog Ziggity, a number one hit record for Perry Como in 1956. Como didn't ever play an electric guitar or try to compete head-on with rock and roll performers, but this and a few other up-tempo songs like Hoop-Dee-Doo in 1950, Papa Loves Mambo in 1954, and Tina Marie in 1955 were enough to keep him relevant to a new generation of listeners. Now here's another Perry Como number one hit called Round and Round.
2: Find a wheel and it goes round, round, round as it skims along with a happy sound as it goes along the ground, ground, ground till it leads you to the one you love. Then your love

and asked them who in public life was closest to their idea of the perfect husband. The winner, Perry Como. I was a teenager in those years, and Perry Como always seemed to me like a performer that would be most attractive to people in my parents' generation. So I was recently a little bit surprised to learn the following. In 1957, a nationwide poll of teenagers chose Elvis Presley as the most popular male singers. Well, that's not a surprise. But 1 year later, that same poll of teenagers chose Perry Como as their favorite male singer. Who knew? Como won 5 Emmy Awards in the 50s for his weekly TV show and seasonal TV specials. They were broadcast all over the world. In 2002, 1 year after his death, Como received a Grammy Lifetime Achievement Award. From the mid-40s into the late 50s, his popularity was surpassed only by Bing Crosby. Como appeared in 3 movies, but he preferred television, saying it allowed him to be himself instead of pretending to be somebody else. Perry Como came across as someone you'd like to have as your neighbor. When he was 21, he married his childhood sweetheart. He never lost his good looks, and his personal life was free from scandal. A music critic for the New York Times described Como as the soft-spoken Mr. Nice Guy of American pop music, with a serene voice and an easygoing contentment. When he walked onto the stage of his TV show, he radiated, in the words of this critic, an aura of someone with a playful sense of humor who was completely at home in the world. I'm going to turn over the rest of our time to Perry Como himself and his very last top 10 hit, a beautiful ballad from 1970 called It's Impossible. Oh, and if you listen carefully to this recording, you'll hear a piano in the background being played by Perry Como's pal, Ray Charles. I'm Sam Waldron, and from Perry Como, Eddie Fisher, the Fontaine Sisters, and all the rest of us here at 45 RPM, here's wishing you a good day, a good week, and so long for now. And now, one last time, here's Perry Como.

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is the Rockin' Pneumonia Radio Show, the boogie-woogie flu that's good for you and you and you and you and you and you. We come to you on all-volunteer, hyper-local, grassroots community radio. Yeah, you got it. KBFG-FM. Our antenna's up there on the top of Finney Ridge, but that reminds me. Our website takes us all over the world, places like Hackney, Flint, Costa Mesa, Yakima, and Melbourne. 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Check it out. As usual, I'm just a rambling man, weaving my way through many genres that ultimately have something to do with the Mojo Triangle, and I'm overdue for a check-in with the Five Royales that's now up to date to that jumper called Just As I Am. Speedy West and Jimmy Bryan are a couple of amazing musicians. They're known for their work together on their own. Speedy West pedal steel interweaving with Jimmy Bryan's guitar. They recorded albums for Capitol, but also did lots of session work. Played a thing called I've Turned a Gad About, which featured singing by Eddie Kirk and Marilyn Tuttle. Are you hip to Doc Pomus? He's a fascinating cat. Got to start as a singer, a blues shouter variety, and unusual one at that, as he is Jewish and suffered from polio-related ailments throughout his life. But he's probably best known as a songwriter of many beloved songs like Save the Last Dance for Me and lots of Elvis songs. There's a great documentary from about 10 years back called AKA Doc Pomus, and I just got a massive non-disc collection of his demos, mostly featuring Doc himself on the vocals. You'll be hearing a lot from this collection, my friend, like the one I played, I Ain't Sharon Sharon. I've also been spending a lot of Joanne Campbell lately. I finally spent some bucks on a compilation of her stuff. She's a blast, and like the song spoke for itself. How about that? And how about the little big O, Otis Redding, back on Rockin' Pneumonia. It was one he co-wrote with the late, great Steve Cropper. The Happy Song. Another one of Otis's tunes with some nonsense words mixed in. God dang, I love that stuff. I started things out with some Paul Revere and the Raiders. One of my favorites of theirs, Good Thing. And lots more good things are coming your way.

You're listening to Rockin' Ammonia on KBFG-FM. I was talking about our shiny new website during the last station break, the first one, and one of the many things that have changed is how you can donate. Look for the word donate in the upper right-hand corner, and your next step should be pretty clear from that point onward. Also, right next to donate is underwriters, and you click on that, you can see our underwriters and community partners. One of them is the Tin Hat, and they happen to also be the exclusive sponsors of Rockin' Ammonia, so a huge thanks to them for helping me keep on keeping on. You'll find the Tin Hat at 512 Northwest 65th Street. I'm still very bummed about Dallas Goods passing a few years ago. With his brother Travis, they were the core members of the Sadies. The band is still at it, but I played a track of theirs from a record called New Seasons. The name of the song was My Heart of Wood. Gillian Hills is back on the show with another French language song about telephones. She's British, but likes to sing in French and sing songs about telephones in French. And this one was called Maintenant il téléphone. Now he's on the phone. I worked a little more Otis. This time it was a vintage cola commercial. Neither the station or me, myself, the Rev, are endorsing any kind of colas or sodas or anything. I'd just like to hear Otis rarities. From a 1967 45 on K-Arc Records, it was Billy Rufus with a thing called Lowdown Blues. Jimmy McCracklin was one of the few West Coast blues cats on Chess. It was this one record from early in his career that he did on Chess. It was called Jimmy McCracklin Sings, and it was a song called Later On.

Rockin' Ammonia is the show, KBFG is the station, The Rev is this guy talking to you right now about the songs he played on the show on the station. It goes round and around and around. I've been playing some blues on this one, and also some Stax, so it only makes sense to get around to some Albert King. He was their resident blues guy, put out many quality records for that Memphis label. From his classic LP, Born Under a Bad Sign, it was a track from the expanded CD version, an alternate take of Personal Manager. I employ a lot of instrumental music for my DJ breaks, but in the last set I played some instrumental hot rod stuff by the Sandells. No, not the Standells, or the Sadies, or the Sandals. It was the Sandells. Oh, wait, but the Sandells and the Sandals are the same band, just spelled a little differently. Anyway, it was the thing called Out Front. Before that, from Neil Young's Harvest Moon record, and it was a tribute to Very Good Dog, Old King. It goes out to Dizzy and Augie and Teddy Ray and all the other awesome dogs I've been lucky to know in my life. I spent a lot of my life in Wisconsin, but now just learning about the KUKA label. It was also a recording studio. It was based in Sauk City, which is really pretty part of the state on the Wisconsin River, close to Dr. Evermore's Forevertron, by the way. Anyway, I wish my old man was still around, because he was involved a bit in the Wisconsin music scene, and I'd like to learn more about KUKA Records. Maybe he could tell me something about it. Fortunately, the good people of Numero Records have put out a couple of compilations, including one called Driftless Dreamers. It concentrates on the country stuff recorded there and released on the label. The song was called And Now They're Gone, and guess what? Nobody knows who sang it. And at the start of the set was another Jimmy. This time it was Jimmy Hughes, who got his career started in the Muscle Shoals music scene. It was his best known tune, Neighbor, Neighbor.

Well, friend, we made it. This is the end of this edition of Rockin' Ammonia, but surely you surely should keep your dial or smart speaker or metal tooth tuned here on KBFG-FM. And sorry to pull a fast one on you, but yeah, I did play a version of our theme song to close things out. It was a British band on Blue Horizon called Jelly Bread. Like a lot of Blue Horizon ass, they were English blokes playing American blues and R&B, so it makes sense they'd get around to doing some Huey Piano Smith. I compliment them on their good taste in killer songs. Before that was the Volatile Lubin Brothers, having a good time and singing about that Red Hen hop. I wonder if anyone played that song at the Little Red Hen. And starting things out was some vintage garage rock courtesy of Count Five. They were a San Jose band who formed in 1964. And yes, indeed, they did dress like Count Dracula and with capes and stuff. And there were five of them. It was their best-known song, that flat-out stomper, Psychotic Reaction. And it goes like this. And I go like this as well. I gotta sign off. This is The Rev, and if the mountains don't blow and the creek don't rise, I'll see you next time.

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They fuel creativity in the arts. 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And one of the ways they do that is the Rainbow Hop. This pride event celebrates finding oneself, encourages inclusivity and diversity. From 9:30 to 1 o'clock on June 6th, you could travel the Rainbow Hop route between 87th and 67th on Greenwood Avenue and take parts of dozens of pride-centric activities. 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

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I'm your co-host, virtual co-host, with a virtual host, Eric Moose here with my old friend Lane Hawkridge. Lane passed on a couple of years ago, and his great musicology program originally broadcast on 90.5 WKHS out of Wharton, Maryland. It abruptly stopped. I was given all the archives, and I've used it occasionally on our Open Airwave Saturday morning program. But these are great shows. Lane put a lot of research into the musicology show and had a different theme or subject every time. And well worth listening to. I hope you enjoy them as much as I do. I've got about 120 of these in archive, and not all are complete, but I'm going to resurrect them for the next couple of years at least, and we're going to listen to the Musicology Show. 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
0: This is Lane Hawkridge, Musicology's show where each week we take a different city, genre, record producer, or record label and talk about it, talk about the history of it, and what makes the music that we listen to today. The subject of musicology today is ilbient. Ilbient is taking two words, bient from like ambient music and ill from like that's good, the hip hop term, and then putting them together. And that's kind of what we have here. Ilbient music is has the complicated layered soundscapes of ambient music combined with breakbeats, sampling, and other things from hip-hop to produce some really kind of intellectual and avant-garde stuff. Of all of hip-hop and DJing and this kind of thing, these guys, and some of them in particular, really kind of study a lot of music. There's a lot of intellectualism behind it, a lot of references to a whole lot of different kinds of music. And it's kind of all over the place. You're going to hear some rockish stuff. You're going to hear some hip hop, some funk, some jazz. It's and some world music as well. It is definitely all over the place. So when we're talking about electronica in general and ambient in particular, all roads originally go through Brian Eno. He's sort of the Beatles of electronica. You know, he wasn't the very first person to do any of this stuff, and people certainly, a lot of people have done it after him, but he kind of

set the tone. And since him, people have been kind of duplicating things that he did first. So he's a very interesting person. This is a song from the album that literally gave Ambient its name. It's from Music for Airports, Ambient Number 1. This is Side 1, Track 2. That's all the name we have.

That was Brian Eno doing, well, it has no title. It's First Side Track 2, Ambient from Ambient 1, Music for Airports. The whole point, here's how ambient music kind of came about. Eno was sitting in the Cologne Bonn Airport in 1974, and he didn't like the background music. It was poppy. It was, I'm not sure what he was listening to, but he felt like it didn't enhance the airport experience, which he thought was tense and uncomfortable. So he designed music basically to calm you down. The music was supposed to be ignorable as much as it is interesting. And it was intended to induce calm and thoughtfulness. That particular track was done with four take loops of purely vocal sound. And he interspersed those at different times and at different speeds so that it was never quite the same, but it also was never really different. That kind of layering was a really big deal in 1978 when he did it. There wasn't a whole lot of other people doing things like that. But by the late 90s, that was not a big deal. You know, any sampling machine could do it, and many people had it. The first person to use the term Ilbient was DJ Olive. This is him from his album Heaps As Live in Tanzania. He has taken the ambient sound and he's added breakbeats to it.

The first thing we heard in that set was Gregor Ashe, also known as DJ Olive or the Audio Janitor, doing the song All Y'alls from his album Heaps As Live in Tasmania. It was recorded in Hobart and Tasmania in 2005. He's worked with all kinds of people, including Kim Gordon of Sonic Youth. That was released in 2006. Then we heard Sweet Spot by Tipsy from their album Buzz that came out in 2008. They're a two-piece from San Francisco, kind of a blend of lounge and ambient. And that's one of the thing about Ilbient, it can fit into almost any music genre. We're going to be all over the place tonight, a whole bunch of different genres. It's also very useful music in soundtracks. A whole lot of, not necessarily these particular songs, but these artists have done soundtracks for a whole bunch of different movies. The other thing it does is it samples a lot, so you're going to start to hear a lot of things that you recognize from other places. One of the DJ Olive was the first guy to use the term Ilbient, but one of the first and probably the most important Ilbient producer is Paul Miller, who goes by the name of DJ Spooky. Now, don't be confused. There's a British guy who does grime called Spooky Bizzle, whose name is Aaron Hansen. Not that guy. We're talking about Paul Miller. He was born in D.C., but then he moved to New York. And a lot of the early Ilbient stuff was centered around the Williamsburg area of Brooklyn. DJ Spooky was certainly one of the people to start making music there. He has done a bunch of different things with a lot of different people all over the place musically. Some of the people who've done spoken word on his pieces include Laurie Anderson, David Byrne, Patti Smith, and David Sylvian. He, a whole bunch of different samples. Let me play some stuff of his. This first thing I'm going to play is Galactic Funk, the Tau Ceti mix from his first album called Songs of a Dead Dreamer.

0: four songs from DJ Spooky showing off his versatility. The first was Galactic Funk, the Tau Ceti mix from his Songs of a Dead Dreamer album. That came out in 1996, considered by many to be one of the first of the ilbient genre. His name is Paul Miller. He was born in D.C., and that was from his first album. His name came from a character in a novel by Burroughs called Nova Express. He's actually published sci-fi himself. He has a doctorate in meditational music and a master's degree in French poetry. This guy is all over the place intellectually. Very interesting. He's done TED Talks. You can catch those on YouTube if you want to. The second song we heard from him is No Quarter Dub. No Quarter obviously being a Led Zeppelin cover. That was from his album called The Secret Song. That came out in 2009. Then we heard Azadi. That was DJ Spooky and Susan Dehim, also from The Secret Song in 2009. She is an Iranian-born singer who moved to New York City. She's also worked with Mickey Hart, Jerry Garcia, and Peter Gabriel. And then we heard Where I'm At with DJ Spooky, Zimbabwe Legit, Mike G, and Jungle Brothers from Secret Song as well. Zimbabwe Legit was the first African group to record hip-hop in the USA. And as you can see, he Spooky goes between a whole lot of different styles, whole lot of different guest appearances, different people he partners with for a song here, song there. Really interesting guy, some very interesting music. He's much more interested in sort of the intellectual pursuits of the music, what it is and what he wants to do with it, than he is in selling a lot of, making a lot of money. But he's not the only one, and New York isn't the only place. This particular guy is named Wax Taylor, and he is French.
1: How shall I begin my story that has no beginning?
2: The sampler, as well as the turntable, were principal tools largely responsible for the birth and development of hip-hop. With a sampler, any drum beat, any guitar riff, any sound that could be recorded could be used as part of a new composition, a new contextualization. The recording you are listening to now is an example.

their cultural production, at least musically, but that was full of possibilities by virtue of being able to freely appropriate from the musical past to make new combinations and thus new meanings. The story demonstrates that a society, quote, free to borrow and build upon the past, is culturally richer

0: answers from you. What did you expect to find? What did you expect to
1: find? What's going
0: to
1: be our future?
2: It's your responsibility to do something about it.
3: Well, I have the key in my hand. All I have to find is the lock.
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0: That was three songs from Jean-Christophe Le Saut, nice name, who goes by the name of Wax Taylor. He's French. He's worked with the Swedish hip-hop group Loop Troop. Those came from two different albums of his. The first thing we heard was Once Upon a Past from his album Hope and Sorrow that came out in 2007. That was his second album. Then we heard Que Sera from Tales of the Forgotten Melodies. That came out in 2005. That was a Doris Day cover, I believe. And then finally we heard We Be, which featured Ursula Rucker. That was from Hope and Sorrow, also 2007. Ursula Rucker is a Philadelphia spoken word artist. That was his second album. Sharon Jones also appears on that album as well. Interesting stuff there. Again, very versatile sound. Lots of different things going on. 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
0: This is Lane Hawkridge, and tonight I'm playing the ambient genre of music. I've got about another hour to go. In the meantime, I've got a lot more ambient to play. This is Catch a Fire from the band, the DJ called, he calls himself The Bug.

The first song I played in that set was Catch a Fire featuring Kiki Hitomi from the DJ known as The Bug from his album Infected that came out in 2010. Kiki Hitomi is she's from Japan, and she is in a band called King Midas Sound that does something that's fairly similar to that. The Bug is from England. His name is Kevin Martin. Then we heard Bonus Round by Ming and FS from their album Hell's Kitchen that came out in 1999. Ming and FS are Aaron Albano and Fred Sargolini. That was from their first album. They were one of the very early Ilbient artists along with DJ Spooky. And then we've heard DJ Wally, whose real name is Keith DiStefano. That was his first album, doing sampling Simon and Garfunkel's Feeling Groovy. The album was called DJ Wally's Genetic Flaw, and that was 1997 as well. This next band is Rockers Hi-Fi, doing the song Going Under.

The city calling me out into the night with promises of pleasures and sweet delight. It's wrong, it's oh so wrong, but I want it.

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conception, conception, conception, conception, conception, conception, conception, conception, conception, conception, conception, conception, conception, conception, conception, conception, 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

A circle.

0: I started that set off with Going Under by Rockers Hi-Fi, the K&D Sessions. That came out in 1997. They're a British duo, Richard Whittingham and Glenn Bush. And then we heard Yazan by Bizarre from Funk. This is Jungle Sky Volume 6. That came out in 1997. Jungle Sky is a big record label. This is a collection of various artists they have on there. Bizarre was an associate of Spooky from back in the day. His name's Akeen Adams. And then we heard Automata from Scorn from their album Evanescence. Came out in 1994. There were former members of Napalm Death, Mick Harris and Nick Bullen. Kind of an industrial feel to that. I have about 20 more minutes. In the meantime, let's listen to Spectre do Dance of the Dead, continuing with sort of an industrial feel.
1: You don't know the power of the dark side. I must obey my master.
2: I will not turn. And you'll be forced to kill me.
1: If that is your destiny,

I started that set off with Dance of the Dead from Spectre from the album The Illness. That came out in 1996. That was their first album. They kind of do a thing called horrorcore. It's sort of an industrial kind of feel to it. A lot of sort of spooky, scary horror stuff, horror themed. And then we heard L'Hôpital des Martyrs from Tear Gas and Plate Glass from their album Black Triage. That came out in 2007. That was their first album. They're very obtuse. You can get no information on them. Supposedly they play in Europe under different names. They're very, very secretive. But yes, the Hôpital des Martyrs, Hospital of Martyrs. And then finally we heard Heavy Mental by Witchman from his album Heavy Traffic that came out in 1997. Witchman is John Rumi, and that's his second album, and he is from Manchester, England. I hope you've enjoyed our little excursion through the ambient genre tonight. If you want to know what I played, I always post my set list on my Facebook page called The Musicology Show. In the meantime, have a great week, and I will see you next week. I don't think there's any more basketball games. Have a good one. This is Overcoming by the Yohimbe brothers from the Tao of Yo that came out in 2004. They are Vernon Reed, who is a guitar player for Living Color and DJ Logic.

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0: Okay, it's recording.
1: Okay.
0: How are you doing?
1: Yes, I'm doing okay. Each day is very busy, so I don't have as much time to think about things.
0: What are the last three thoughts you had?
1: Over travels are just too much. I wonder if you die, will I still be stuck?

0: don't know. We'll figure it out. I'm pretty sure.
1: Yeah, we figure out. Everything, you know what? Everything is after mommy get the plane ticket, go to the state, Las Vegas. After I get the ticket, and then from that, we have to talking about how you guys gonna come there.
0: Yeah, we don't have to talk about that now.
1: Yeah. I just need to get a plane, get a date when I can go see Harmony. You know, I'm sad, but same time I'm happy that I can go see her, you know?
0: Yeah, just, yeah.
1: I'm happy. Mm-hmm.
0: I mean, how do you feel, like, what does it feel like to lose your parents?
1: Sad, really sad. But, you know, she's old. If she's really sick, she got so pain, then, you know, it's better. I don't want to talk about this.
0: You don't? Okay.
1: No.
0: I'm sorry.

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Felt like an hour, like time's gone missing. What is it about you that makes me come around when I visit? Makes my heart pound so loud the ground split it. No opposites attracting everything that I isn't. Spreading your light just like prism.

light and darkness. Let there be Medicare, that the sick may be healed, and the doctors paid under the fullest measure thereof. Let there be bureaus and departments without number, and let them be fruitful and multiply, so that every critter that flieth, creepeth, or voteth, shall be blessed with patronage, each in his own precinct. Let there be nuclear non-proliferation, and let the capitalist lie down with the commissar, that they may exchange corn and culture.

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ticket, the future's made. A skipper at last, I stand tall on the dockside, from a boy to a man, to a master of men.

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I'm your host, Jeremy Smithson, and this time we are going

0: of KAOS, on which this show was broadcast. Okay, you're listening to this show on KBFG LP, low power FM radio for Seattle at 107.3. 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

No more weeping and wailing. Chant down Olympia here for you. Wayne Jarrett with You and I and the Dubwise version from the Wayne Jarrett mini showcase on Bull Wacky's record. Selected John Brown here at the Chaos Studios. Cooking it up fresh for you this evening. Going to keep the pace up for a minute. Little sky action.

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1: Welcome to Democracy Now!, democracynow.org, the War and Peace Report. I'm Amy Goodman. President Trump said Monday the U.S. ceasefire with Iran is on life support after he rejected Iran's proposal to end the war and reopen the Strait of Hormuz, calling it stupid.
2: After reading that piece of garbage they sent us, I didn't even finish reading it. I said, I'm not going to waste my time reading it. I would say it's one of the weakest right now. It's on life support.
1: Iranian officials said they're prepared to retaliate if attacked, warning the U.S. would be surprised by Iran's response. Meanwhile, the Wall Street Journal reports the United Arab Emirates secretly carried out military strikes on Iran, including an April attack on a refinery on Levan Island in the Persian Gulf. The journal reports the Trump administration quietly welcomed the participation of the UAE and any other Gulf states wanting to join in the fight. The head of the Saudi Aramco oil company warned Monday the global oil market will lose around 100 million barrels every week if disruptions to the Strait of Hormuz continue at the current rate. Amin Nasser also warned that global supplies of gasoline and jet fuel could reach critically

0: comes after the Trump administration released a record 8.6 million barrels of oil from the U.S. Strategic Petroleum Reserve last week in a bid to lower U.S. gas prices, which have soared to an average of more than $4.50 a gallon. The Israeli military has issued a new forced evacuation orders for residents of southern Lebanese towns and villages as it continues daily violations of the U.S.-brokered April ceasefire. On Monday, an Israeli airstrike killed six people in a house in southern Lebanon. Elsewhere, Israeli forces blew up a water pumping station on the Litani River. Meanwhile, the UN says Israeli forces are impeding peacekeepers with UNIFIL, blocking their movements with tanks and armored bulldozers. UN spokesperson Farhan Haq said violent incidents have surged since Friday.
1: During this period, peacekeepers observed more than 1,296 trajectories of projectiles attributed to the Israeli Defense Forces and 64 trajectories of projectiles attributed to Hezbollah. Incidents involving the denial of freedom of movement to UNIFIL peacekeepers continue to occur daily.
0: In Gaza, Israeli forces have once again violated the U.S.-brokered ceasefire with deadly violence. The Palestinian Health Ministry reports Israeli troops stationed in eastern Gaza shot and killed two civilians Monday. Elsewhere, medics retrieved the bodies of two Palestinians from central Gaza after they were hit by shrapnel from Israeli artillery fire. Meanwhile, a member of a Gaza-bound humanitarian aid flotilla has returned home after he was abducted by Israeli commandos in international waters and brought to Israel for interrogation. The Brazilian activist Tiago Avila said from Sao Paulo on Monday he and other prisoners suffered torture in Israeli custody. Avila blamed Prime Minister Benjamin Netanyahu for the abuses. Thanks.
2: Yes, he committed another war crime, but what he did against us is nothing compared to what they do to Palestinians every single day. Once again, we always need to say this. It's not about us individually. It's about a people that has been suffering 8 decades of genocide and ethnic cleansing.
0: Tiago Avila's mother died in Brazil while he was in Israeli custody. After headlines, we'll speak with Saif Aboukeshek. He was abducted from the global Samud flotilla by Israeli forces. He'll speak to us now after being held for 10 days by Israel. He'll speak to us from Turkey. In the occupied West Bank, Israeli forces fatally shot a 30-year-old Palestinian man Monday as they raided the Kalandia refugee camp north of Jerusalem. He was shot in the head, later pronounced dead after Israeli forces barred ambulance crews from reaching his body. The killing came as Israeli forces stormed a vocational school opposite the camp and fired a barrage of tear gas, stun grenades, and live ammunition. Separately, a Palestinian family in a village near Jenin says Israeli settlers forced them to exhume their 80-year-old relative and rebury his body in a different grave. 80-year-old Hussein Assasa died of natural causes last Friday. His son says he coordinated a burial with Israel's military, yet settlers threatened to bulldoze his gravesite unless he agreed to move the body, claiming the cemetery was part of an Israeli settlement. Such settlements are illegal under international law. The European Union has agreed to impose sanctions on Israeli settlers in the occupied West Bank after Hungary's new government lifted its long-standing veto of the measures. The move comes shortly after Péter Magyar was sworn in as Hungary's new prime minister, ending 16 years of Viktor Orbán's authoritarian rule. Viktor Orbán was a close ally of the United States, as President Trump. 10 Hamas leaders were also sanctioned. The EU and the United Kingdom also announced separate sanctions targeting Russian officials and institutions accused of systematically deporting and indoctrinating Ukrainian children during the war. The sanctions cover Russian individuals responsible for forcibly transferring children from occupied Ukrainian territories. Here in New York, protests erupted Monday outside a real estate expo that advertises properties for sale in the occupied Palestinian territories. The Intercept reports at least one table at the so-called great Israeli real estate event, unquote.

0: quote, advertise land sales in Kfar Eldad, Karni Shamran, and other Israeli settlements considered illegal under international law. This is Shraddha Joshi of the Palestinian Solidarity Group, PALODA.
1: In the buildings near us, they are selling Palestinian land illegally in an event that is in direct violation of New York housing law, New York real estate law, and international law. This is Palestinian land that is being sold right here in our neighborhoods. The properties that are being advertised in this land sale event exist in the occupied West Bank. That is direct violation of the Fourth Geneva Convention, which is in violation of international law. And we're here to say that we have a stake in this as community members, and that New Yorkers will be out here and we will not be silenced.
0: The U.S. Supreme Court cleared the way Monday for Alabama to eliminate one of its two majority black congressional districts ahead of November's midterm elections. The move could hand Republicans an additional House seat. Alabama is one of several Republican-led states rushing to redraw maps and disenfranchise black voters after the Supreme Court gutted a key Voting Rights Act provision last month. Meanwhile, Virginia Democrats on Monday asked the U.S. Supreme Court to restore a voter-approved congressional map struck down by Virginia's high court last week. The new Virginia districts could help Democrats secure up to four seats in the House. President Trump set to arrive in China to meet with Chinese President Xi Jinping this week for his first visit to China since 2017. President Trump will be accompanied by corporate executives, including Apple CEO Tim Cook and Elon Musk of Tesla. Forbes reports the five billionaires in President Trump's entourage have a combined net worth of $870 billion. The summit is expected to focus on trade tariffs, the U.S.-Israeli war in Iran, artificial intelligence, and U.S. arms sales to Taiwan. Senate Democrats have condemned a Republican plan to spend $1 billion in taxpayer funds on Trump's ballroom in the East Wing of the White House. Senate Minority Leader Chuck Schumer accused Republicans of, quote, asking working families to pay the price while Trump pockets the perks.
2: At a time when Americans are struggling to put food on the table, Republicans say, let them eat cake, and demand American taxpayers build Trump a palace while they're at it.
0: This comes as soil excavated from the White House as part of the ballroom project and dumped at nearby East Potomac Park has tested positive for lead, chromium, and other toxic metals, according to National Park Service data reported by the New York Times. And a lawsuit filed by the Cultural Landscape Foundation seeks to halt Trump's makeover of the Lincoln Memorial Reflecting Pool, whose repairs have ballooned from a promise $1.8 million to $13.1 million after the Interior Department added $6.2 million to a no-bid contract last week. Meanwhile, in Miami, Florida, a 15-foot gold-leaf bronze statue of President Trump, dubbed Don Colossus, was installed at Trump's Doral, Miami golf course, commissioned by a cryptocurrency group and dedicated by Trump ally Pastor Mark Burns. On social media, Pastor Burns wrote, quote, let me say this plainly, this is not a golden calf, unquote. Haiti's prime minister said Monday, Haiti is too unstable to hold presidential elections as scheduled in August, which would be Haiti's first election in nearly a decade. Haiti has had no nationally elected officials since January 2023, and its parliament has been inactive since 2019. More than 1.4 million people have been displaced by gang violence, while key roads linking the capital, Port-au-Prince, to the provinces remain unsafe or blocked. Doctors Without Borders has suspended hospital operations due to gunfire safety concerns. And in the Philippines, a senator who once presided over former President Rodrigo Duterte's violent drug war fled federal agents Monday as they attempted to serve him an international arrest warrant outside the Philippine Senate. Surveillance cameras caught the dramatic scene as 64-year-old Senator Ronald De La Rosa dashed upstairs and raced along hallways before arriving at the Senate chamber, where the officers have no power to arrest him. He slept at the Senate office overnight and has since refused to leave, vowing to fight extradition to The Hague to face charges at the International Criminal Court. De La Rosa served as police chief under Duterte between 2016 and 2018, when thousands of alleged drug dealers were shot and killed. A spokesperson for the ICC laid out the charges against him Monday.
3: The judges assessed the material submitted by the prosecution and found reasonable grounds to believe that Mr. De La Rosa is allegedly criminally responsible as an indirect co-perpetrator for the crime against humanity of murder.
0: Meanwhile, the Philippine House of Representatives voted Monday to impeach Vice President Sara Duterte over bribery and corruption charges. She's the daughter of the ex-president Rodrigo Duterte, who's jailed at The Hague awaiting trial at the ICC for alleged crimes against humanity. It's the second time Sara Duterte has been impeached, but she appears unlikely to be removed from office after her allies on Monday took control of the Senate. And those are some of the headlines. This is Democracy Now!, democracynow.org, The War and Peace Report. I'm Amy Goodman. Thanks for watching Democracy Now! On YouTube. 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
5: Thank you for being here. I'm thrilled today to be here with the extraordinary opportunity to talk to Josh Marshall and Kate Riga of Talking Points Memo. I'm especially excited about this because they are having a huge membership drive, but I jumped in on not only helping with that, but also introducing them to people, because I have been reading Josh Marshall's Talking Points Memo since he began publishing it 25 years ago. He is the reason I got involved in digital media. We have never actually met before. And I read Kate Riga every day because she is all over American politics. So the opportunity to talk to the two of them about where the digital media has been and where it's going was absolutely too good to pass up. So thank you very much, both of you, for being here.
6: Thanks for having us.
5: So let's start, Josh, with why you started Talking Points Memo, which at the time was so revolutionary. I remember the person who told me about it and told me to start reading. And I remember being like, whoa, I had no idea that somebody could do this. And you actually came from academia, right?
7: Yeah, well, I spent basically my 20s in graduate school getting a history doctorate. And something as you know, people go through a lot of life transformations in graduate school. And I think about halfway through the time that on paper, or maybe earlier, on paper that I was in graduate school, I realized that being an academic was not a fit for me, even though I remained very interested in the subject matter I was studying. And I decided that I wanted to, you know, get into the kind of work that I ended up doing, you know, a mix of reporting and commentary. And my first job in journalism was working for a place called the American Prospect, which I did up in, it was then based in Cambridge, Massachusetts. That took me down to Washington, D.C., where I opened up a bureau for them. And I started TPM kind of at the tail end of the time I was doing that. And I started it because it's really a couple reasons. One is that trying to support myself in graduate school, I had done a lot of web design as a way to make extra money, and so I knew the mechanics of websites and how to do that. And today, obviously, there are all these services and platforms where you can spin something up out of the blue. I had some special access to that because I had some of the technical skills at the time. There was also, I wanted a way to write that I did not feel I could write at other places. I saw a couple other people doing similar things. I really liked it, and I started it because I wanted a venue where I could write the way that I wanted to write in exactly that way. And when I started it, I realized I enjoyed it even more than I thought. And that's really why I started it. I had a particular way I wanted to do journalism. Didn't feel like I could do it anywhere else. And that was the origin of TPM.
5: Can you explain to us what that looks like, that different way of doing journalism?
7: Well, I think part of it is I wanted to not be bound by a lot of the conventions of political, you know, of journalism writing, even as they applied at the time to what we then called sort of like, you know, small political magazine journalism. I wanted to write in a freer style that is much less formal. And I wanted to be very direct. I think at the time there wasn't really, or at least I was not aware of a kind of political journalism that spoke directly to you in ordinary language and didn't feel the need to genuflect or name check these kind of concepts that governed how political journalism functioned. I wanted to speak directly to it. And the other thing was I wanted, this is something we still talk about at TPM, being genre agnostic or format agnostic. I wanted to write about particular issues without being bound to, you know, the magazine journalism form or the, you know, that kind of classic inverse pyramid daily newspaper article. Some things, there are some points you want to make that you only need one sentence to make them. And some you can do in a paragraph and others you have to sort of digress into history. I wanted to be able to do all of those things and match the way I would approach writing something to the actual thing I was writing about. So I think, I guess probably the best way to put it is that in my then relatively limited experience in journalism, about 3 years as a working journalist, I felt there was all these kind of walls I had bumped up against. And this was a way for me to operate without any walls and be much more frank about politics than I felt that I could be, much more direct, much more frank. And also probably interjecting sort of more of my personality, either a good thing or a bad thing, depending on one's taste. But I wanted to write about politics in a way that was exciting and fun, in a way that is completely consistent with the subject matter being very important. I didn't want it to be a kind of an eat your vegetables kind of enterprise. I wanted it to be, I wanted to have some of that, sort of joy in the civic process that I think is at the heart of what American democracy is about. So those are the reasons that I started TPM.
5: And I would add to that, one of the things that jumped out to me early on was the degree to which the comments on your articles enabled you in many ways to crowdsource stories. And that really seemed to me to help you get onto the map in a big way with the crisis in the George W. Bush administration over the firing of the U.S. attorneys. That was a major story that you broke because people were like, hey, wait, we lost a U.S. attorney too.
7: Yep. And there were, that goes back to the very beginning of the site. And that's one thing that was something I did not know would be the case at all when I started it. But from the very first days of starting it, I had an email address there and I had either then or not long after that, I would write, for a strange set of reasons, I used to write opinion articles for the New York Post. And I would write stuff for the New Yorker. So I wrote in publications that had real reach. And you'd write in one of those places, and maybe you'd get like a letter or two, right? And here I was writing what then was a tiny, tiny, tiny readership in dozens of people. And I would write something and I would immediately get feedback. And some of my personality, the mix of I don't know, ego and ADHD. I mean, I liked that feedback, right? But I also discovered very quickly I was getting all sorts of tips and often things that aren't tips in terms of, like, you know, kind of secrets, but I would hear from people who had some professional experience in the subject that I was writing about. And I would be getting new information from them. And sometimes it would be tips, or often it would be tips just in the form of an article, a news article that had maybe appeared in some local paper in some, you know, some place in the country. And so from the very beginning, it was, I was getting this flood of useful information. And that is for those who are familiar with the site, this is why there are still no comments. We don't have comments architecture on the editor's blog. And the reason for that is that I got addicted very early to the responses by email. And responses by email are different from what you get in comments. And again, the reason there were no comments in the first place is that I was literally hand coding each post in HTML. There was no platform that could handle comments. So that crowdsourcing, what eventually came to be called crowdsourcing, was huge. And I felt that I had this, you know, kind of privileged access to all sorts of information in real time that allowed me to move much more quickly than a lot of journalistic peers, because I had access to expertise that they didn't have. And the thing that I realized is that the sort of fringe benefit to writing a lot and writing quickly and writing in a very conversational style, and with that email right there, very public, is that people didn't feel there was any obstacle to just reaching out to me, telling me something. Obviously, the legacy news media since then has caught on to this. So people know much more about contact, whether it's through Twitter or Blue Sky or email or whatever. That wasn't the case then. There was the sense of, how am I going to contact a reporter at the New York Times or the Washington Post? So a lot of that intimacy and directness that now seems to be just natural and automatic, even with legacy publications, did not exist then. And I happened into it. Other things about the writing style and the subject I was interested in, I brought that to it. But the intensive connection with readers and the way that that became a source of information, that was a surprise to me basically from day one. And that has continued to be something that's core to the editorial process at TPM, even as a lot of the rest of the media has sort of, you know, caught on to these things. I mean, that's been a lot of the history of the 25 years of the site, that we had a lot of things that were very innovative at the very beginning, but people catch on to your innovations, right? With, you know, we treat it as like normal now that, like, the Times or the Post have live blogs. Well, of course they do. Why wouldn't they? Well, they didn't then. Right. And so that's another reason why you always have to be, you have to keep in, you know, you have to keep coming up with new things to maintain your edge.
5: Well, so hang on to that thought, because I want to end up talking about the world of the modern media. But Kate, I really want to turn to you, because you are one of the political journalists that I start my day with. I can't start the day without reading you. If your name is on something, I drop everything and read it. And you could have gone anywhere or done anything. How are you thinking about Talking Points Memo, or TPM as you call it, and why there?
6: So I think the biggest thing for me kind of loops into what Josh was talking about earlier with the frankness and less being kind of tethered to political convention, because that's something that even by the time I joined TPM, which was, you know, 2017, was still just so thin on the ground and kind of enabled us to be early on things that have become the primary themes of American political life. And I think in particular, like the extremism of the Republican Party, right? Like, we were covering that a long time ago, which kind of well positioned us for the Trump era. But the reason we were able to cover that was because you didn't have to do the kind of both sides thing, right? We could talk more about the advantages for the Republican Party that are baked into the system that everyone else kind of just treats as the foundation to every story, just like a given, and we could kind of dissect that more. And for instance, in the past 2 weeks, you know, I've covered Calais. We've been covering a lot of the fallout, the redistricting arms race. And I've been covering redistricting since I first started at TPM, when it was not really something that other outlets were talking about. You would have like kind of specialized voting rights slanted places that were talking about it, but it was a little boring, a little weedsy, a little hard to wrap your arms around. I remember when I first started writing about it, I would take pains to get the word redistricting out of the headline because it's such a turnoff. But because we were able to do that, and because of our small size, where it incentivizes you to go deep on specific things because we simply can't go general, there are just too few of us, it really just keeps you in these important topics. As we've seen in the second Trump administration, a lot of what I would say is the lifeblood of TPM has become the leading issues in our democracy.
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5: It is interesting the degree to which what seemed to be specialized topics that I would consider the bedrock of democracy that people were playing in, but not people weren't paying much attention, are suddenly now headline news. I will point out, you might think I don't actually mean it when I say I read everything that you write as quickly as it comes out, but I've already read your piece that came out at 11:39 today on the what the Democrats in Virginia are doing. And it's a quite thorough piece with Kaya Himmelman about what the Democrats can do in Virginia and what that looks like. And I wonder if you could tell people a little bit about your process for researching some of this material.
6: So with redistricting in particular, you know, it's so kind of fanned out across the South right now, you know, so there's a lot of communication going on with people who I've talked to for previous stories. You know, I've done a lot of VRA work before, so I'm, you know, in touch with kind of the main experts on that, which is nice because, as Josh was talking about, it's the new version of, you know, people are sending me things like, did you see this? I just read this morning. This guy is helpful, everything like that. And because we're able to kind of focus in on these specific topics, like my obsession right now is the only way to like salvage democracy is, you know, if Democrats get a trifecta in 28, they're going to have to do, you know, X, Y, and Z. And is this Democratic Party going to be willing to do that if they are given the chance? That is like my driving interest. So in the redistricting battles, you have the immediate effect on 26, right? But, and of course, the historical, you know, atrocities of silencing Black voters in the South. But then the zoomed out version of that is, how are Democrats going to respond to this? And are we going to see any inkling of the fight, the willingness to kind of withstand the backlash that they'll need to have and develop that muscle memory for 28? So it's always kind of putting it into these bigger frames.
5: And when you sit down to write, what does that actually look like?
6: So different formats. Right now we're doing the live blog a lot because there are these incremental developments happening in all the different states. And it's a really convenient place to kind of say, you know, South Carolina is advancing its plan to delay the primaries, which would not necessarily warrant, you know, a full standalone post. But with something, you know, more intensive, I start with the interviews, you know, talk to a whole bunch of people. After that, I kind of organize all the quotes, make the outline, determine if the story is still headed in the direction that I thought it was going to initially, which is not always the case, right? Sometimes you kind of find something more interesting while you're going, you know, and then the writing component. But I'm very kind of back heavy in my writing. I do a ton of reading, a ton of research, and a ton of talking to people before I kind of set pen to paper.
5: It shows. So you two have outlined, I think, some really important things here. Both, Josh, from the beginning, this immediacy of media, right through to Kate talking about the instantaneous feedback and the attempt to keep a live blog going as part of the attempt to reclaim American democracy. And one of the reasons that I wanted to talk to you was because it seems to me that, looking at it as a historian, that we are in a moment that looks very much like the 1850s, when we got the rise of a new independent media that was no longer beholden to the elite slave owners. And so as a result, had a much more immediate relationship with those Americans trying to protect democracy, things like the New York Times, for example, or the Chicago Tribune, or like the 1890s, and perhaps even more like that, where in that period, there was the rise of all these new forms of communication through these really ephemeral newspapers, for example, most of which don't exist any longer, but also through the muckraking journalists who, or so they were called by Teddy Roosevelt, who did deep dives on corruption in the country, showing how the sort of general idea of corruption actually affected everyday lives and how ordinary Americans could push back on that. And I'm fascinated by the fact, so few people seem to be talking about that when they look up at the fall of legacy media as we're seeing around us. They're really not saying anything about the contemporaneous rise of independent media. And I would love to hear what you two think about this media moment we're in, what that might look like for the future, and what ordinary people can do to support that.
7: Let me just I want to hear what Kate says, but let me just say a couple of things about the business side of it. You know, it is when we see just all the journalists that have been laid off over the last, you know, decade and a half, or in other contexts going back 20, 30 years, when we see that, we see publications going out of business. We see just, you know, just recently them, you know, being bought up by billionaires. There's a lot of bad things happening. So it's, it makes sense to me that we're seeing that, but you're right. There is this kind of, there is this efflorescence of independent media, and independent media has become the fact of independent media has become a lot more important just in the last 18 months. You know, we have always, in terms of our marketing, have always emphasized that we're independent. There's not some big corporation in the distance that, you know, that owns us, that tells, you know, that, tells us what to do, could just lose interest and shut us down, like, you know, for reasons that have nothing to do with us. But in a lot of ways, it wasn't nearly as important as what we have seen in the last 2 years, because now we see that if you are not independent, if you're owned by larger players in the economy, a renegade president can basically snuff you out. Right? Because like any big corporation has so many points of vulnerability with an unrestrained federal government that any news organization they own is not independent. The other part of this is that, you know, all the journalistic carnage that happened over the last 15 years, it created an opening for subscriber-driven publications. And that is so critical for independent media. You know, it's part of the arc of our story. Just really briefly, for the first 15 years or so of TPM's existence, it was either had no business model in the first year or two, but then had an advertising business model, and that was great until the advertising industry, the digital advertising collapsed and was basically taken over by the big tech platforms, et cetera. And one of the reasons that we still exist is because we got started with a subscription model very early. And that is now we are almost entirely, more than 90% of our revenue comes from reader subscriptions. So that has made it possible for us to continue and thrive all these years later. But more importantly, we're not the only one doing that. As you say, there is a whole upwelling of independent news organizations that are in various permutations, subscription driven, So this is there's a lot of rebirth happening today in independent media. You sort of, as you know, not to get all Gramscian about this, you know, you have one order dying and another coming into existence, and a lot about our political moment is having those two things, being journalists, being citizens, in a time when those two things are both happening at the same time. I'm curious. I want to throw this to Kate though, because she's, you know, has a more on the ground experience of this as a young journalist.
6: Right. I mean, my first job was at a local paper on Long Island, actually in the Hamptons. And it's so kind of emblematic. That paper no longer exists. You know, I was there for one of the last years, and it was like old school. The journalists were old school. You know, it was a weekly print paper. We had the big printed out pages that you would kind of go through with a red pen. Everyone would circle any mistakes before it went to the printers. You know, a kind of journalism that feels so from a bygone age now. But you know, when I started at TPM, it was, you know, you really want to go into journalism. You know, that's an unstable career path. You know, you're not going to make any money. You're going to get fired a lot. It was just seen as a really risky job that you could only do, you know, in all honesty, if you had financial backing from your parents or, you know, enough of a safety net to kind of take the jump. You know, TPM also unionized the first week I was there, which made it into an even more kind of stable and lucrative job. But there's a piece of the rise of independent media that I'm kind of interested in what you both think, because I missed I was too young for the flurry of blogs in the 2010s, right? When that became, such a big kind of alternative media to the big legacies, and a way for people to kind of get out of the political conventions and talk more honestly. And, you know, when I meet readers who, you know, started with TPM from the beginning, I'm always like, how did you find it? Like, how was it shared? You know, and that's something that I still don't know what that's going to look like with the rise of, you know, Substacks and all these independent forums. Like, how are people going to find it outside of the chunk of people that we all know intimately who are already extremely high news consumers, right? And are going to kind of seek out that information. That's the piece that I'm interested to see, you know, what that looks like in the new era.
5: What do you think, Josh?
7: Well, what I remember is that things were email based. Right. People found out about things through email, because that was kind of the only, real means of communication. And, very early on, I mean, I remember, you know, when I would track traffic in the first weeks that I was running TPM, I had to make sure that I didn't check the site too often, because I would offset, half the hits would be mine. So I had to do all these things. There was tremendous word of mouth, which is to say word of email. And that's how people shared things. It is difficult to think back now that there literally was no social media. None of these platforms exist. Even text didn't exist quite in the same way, because we didn't have smartphones. So it was by email. But I do think there is something that is similar to this moment. I started TPM in November 2000. There was a welling up of them in the next year and a half or 2 years, 2001, 2002. And I think the critical context of that is that you had just had the disputed 2000 election that George Bush at various levels did not win. And yet the upshot of that was a Bush presidency and a Bush Congress, both happening at the same time. You quickly come into September 11th, the Iraq War, these things happening with a not surprising, though not understandable, a lot of rally around the flag, a lot of news organizations not willing to be critical of the White House, of the political consensus in that context. So you have all these things together, a sense that the media is kind of wired for the political consensus of the moment. But you had the beginnings of the internet, or people seeing that you could sort of just start things up, right? Just out of the blue. And that really created this hunger among a lot of people. Like, I want to be hearing from someone who's not confined in the legacy media context. And I think that in a lot of ways seems very similar to this moment, especially what we saw in 2025, which was what they were calling the vibe shift, how suddenly everything was Trump, and suddenly even news organizations, corporations, all these who had kind of, if not been hostile to Trump, at least kept their distance, like everything is now 100% Trump. It helped create this hunger of, you want to hear from some people who are not going along with the moment. And that, I think, is what powers, aside from the business models, what is powering the hunger right now for a lot of independent publications.
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5: And I would add to that, that I think a lot of us are creating what I would call a web. You think about that corporate media that you're talking about, or even the what I would call the right-wing media since at least the Powell memo of 1971, they created their own web. And one of the things that I've really noticed in the last several months is the degree to which the money is falling out of the bottom of those enterprises. Not all of them. There's a lot of, a lot of billionaires who are buying up major outlets, but you're seeing real trouble for like the Daily Wire, for example. And now with the collapse of Viktor Orban in Hungary and the money that will come out of there and even Putin's troubles in Russia, looking like they're going to cause some problems for propaganda outlets in the United States. You can sort of feel the momentum shifting the way it did in the late 1960s before the Powell memo to create its own sort of right-wing ecosystem. I sort of feel like we're seeing the birth of this progressive democratic ecosystem. And again, it reminds me very much of the 1850s when you got sort of the Republican literature coming, or the Republican media coming out of nowhere, new party. And in the end of the day, Kate, I think that it's funny to me that this is the new media, but it's also really the old media. We are so much like, you know, Horace Greeley sitting there at our dining room tables cranking stuff out. And if you think of the way those things played out, what we got was a lot of people who were there for a little bit of time and made a huge difference, but then decided that, you know, they'd rather be tending their gardens or whatever and falling out of the system. And instead we got the establishment of some big, heavy hitting, big media outlets. And I wonder if we'll see the same thing, that over time we'll see the consolidation of a number of these voices into big, you know, new papers or media outlets, and a lot of us will just fall by the wayside. That's my guess anyway.
6: Yeah, that's really interesting to me. I guess it's all the fogginess just around, you know, the business model and the money, like you say. It's just that really the dying of the order is really the way that conventional wisdom, you know, how everyone used to do business, and that's not really cutting it anymore. And I think we've experimented with the benevolent billionaire theory enough to know that that's not going to be stable underpinnings either. So yeah, it'll be interesting to see what kind of grows out of this moment.
5: Well, and you can see Trump's, one of Trump's social media outlets lost a gajillion dollars in the quarter. That's the scientific term. but it doesn't matter because they're not there to make a profit. And of course, the independent media is not there to make a profit either. They're there to stay alive. And that's one of the things that I'm hoping that talking to you will encourage people to do, is to keep TPM healthy and growing, because it's been such an important outlet for a quarter of a century now. And I certainly couldn't live without you all. So what would you encourage people to do to try and support this independent media ecosystem?
7: Well, the first thing, and incredibly generous of you to say, the first thing is to subscribe, become a member of TPM. As I said before, more than 90% of our revenue comes from our readers. So if you enjoy if you enjoy reading what we publish, if you think it's important that we exist, I really strongly recommend that you come by our site and just sign up for a membership. We're running a big discount now. There are a couple different tiers, you know, depending on your price point. Really anything, it helps so much. And I would also say we should all be in a mode of subscribing to as many publications as our means allow us to do. Because as Heather said, you know, this is, it creates this economic web, this environment where publications can come into existence, where people are used to the idea that, yeah, for independent media to exist, I need to, again, in line with my means, I need to find some places that I can become a member of and support, that we all need to do this at whatever level that that we can. So that is the big thing. Subscribe to us first. And after you subscribe to TPM, find some other places to subscribe to too. It's hugely important. And it's hugely important for us. It's hugely important for this entire ecosystem. And you know, to your other question, Heather, about how this plays out, right? Is there eventual consolidation? Nothing lasts forever. No one lasts forever. And I think inevitably you have periods of consolidation and periods of collapse and rebirth. The other thing I will say about TPM and how we use our readers' membership fees is that everybody wants to make a nice living, to stay in business. What is different about independent media, though, is yes, we want to do those things, but if we just wanted to do those things, we would not be in media. We would not be in the journalism business because it's not a good business. It's a fine business. You can have a, you know, you can, if you're lucky at a good place, you can raise a family and all that good stuff. But what's true about independent media is they are purpose driven. We're doing this because we want to be publishing political journalism. And to do that, we want a business model that works, and we want to be able to, you know, pay our employees healthcare insurance and pay them a good salary and all that kind of stuff. But we do this because we care a lot about political journalism. And the business model stuff comes in after that to how do we fund doing that? So that is, to me, that's what makes independent media different. It's purpose-driven while being for profit. And if that sounds attractive to you, and if the kind of editorial model and kind of writing that Kate and I have described sounds of interest to you, or maybe you're just super busy at your job, but you still think it's important that such a thing exists, by all means, subscribe. Become a member of TPM. It is quite literally because of our members that we still exist. And, you know, 25 years is, that's like a kind of a geological era, right, in internet history. So just for people out there who maybe are already subscribers, we really appreciate it. And everyone else who's not, we invite you to join us.
5: And I would add, and you can add to this if you'd like, Kate, I would add, share the stories as you see them.
7: Yes.
5: Because that, as I say, one of the things, the reason I always mention people by name when I write is because I want people to understand that we are in this business of building knowledge together. And the one of the things that's so great about TPM, Talking Points Memo, is that it does reflect what people write in and what different people say to each other in it. And so so if you see stories like Democrats huddle over Virginia while red states sprint to eliminate black votes, which is Kate's latest, share it. Share it through email. Make sure people know it's out there.
7: Yeah.
5: Go ahead, Kate.
6: I would just add, I just really like how you've talked about it as building a network, because I think in these days, people are feeling so demoralized, and part of the authoritarian project is to make you feel weak and in the minority and out of step with, you know, the cultural way that the country is going. And so at a time where I think a lot of people feel powerless, it is an expression of power to form a community with people who are reading and writing and being creative about how we could emerge from this, you know, intact and hopefully, you know, stronger, better.
5: Yes. And it's a place of hope as well, which is one of the reasons I wanted to talk to you all, is because there's great ideas there as well as history about what's happening. So thank you both for coming. And thank you for everybody for coming today. Do take a look at Talking Points memo, and best of luck to the two of you with this membership drive. But also going forward, I will continue to read with great enthusiasm, and you know, maybe together we'll all change the world. You never know.
6: Thanks so much, Heather.
5: Thank you so much, Heather. And everybody, thank you for being here. I'll talk to you soon.
4: Historian Heather Cox Richardson is a Boston College professor of history. In 2019, Richardson started publishing Daily Digital Essays, Letters from an American, a nightly newsletter that chronicles current political events in the larger context of American history.

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1: Hello, everyone. Greetings. This is Volts for May 6, 2026, streamlining the difficult work of whole home retrofits. I'm your host, David Roberts. If you listen to Volts, own a home, and like nearly 60% of Americans, heat your home with fossil fuels, you're probably thinking that you should do something about that. And you're probably dreading the gauntlet you keep hearing about. Dozens of hours of research, a parade of contractors, quotes that vary wildly and that you have no way to evaluate or compare, weeks of scheduling, and an eye-popping bill at the end of it. Lots of people, especially the kind of unlucky saps who don't listen to Volts, just give up and replace their gas furnace with another gas furnace. It is the path of least resistance. We have something like 80 million single-family homes in this country, most of them running on fossil fuels, and we need to transition basically all of them to clean electricity or thermal energy networks. And it's not going very well. The pace is glacial. Grant Gunnison is the founder and CEO of Zero Homes, a Denver-based company that is trying to fix this, not just for homeowners, but for the contractors who do this work and are dealing with their own version of the same broken process. His bet is that smartphones and software can take most of the friction out. We are going to talk all about that. Grant Gunnison, welcome to Volts. Thank you so much for coming.
2: David, great to see you.
1: So you come from a family of contractors, so you've seen this from that side of things. I feel like most of the people I talk to are coming into this from the homeowner perspective. So this is good. So what I want to do is walk through the process as it exists now with all its difficulties, and then we'll pivot to what you're bringing to your solution. I know you, like I said, are coming at this from the contractor angle, but let's start with the homeowners, and then we'll talk about it from the contractor's perspective. We'll talk about the dismal results of the current process, and then we'll talk about what you're doing. So walk us through the typical homeowner experience when they're trying to do something like this. I think you actually did some research, did you not, at DOE about the customer experience in this, or am I?
2: That's right. I've been very fortunate to both work on this problem academically as well as be in the middle of it myself.
1: Which is to say your knowledge of the customer experience is not merely through working in the industry. It's there's been more formal kind of looking at it.
2: That's right, for sure. Both through the industry group lens, through work with the DOE and some implementers well before I actually jumped into building the business I'm working on today. So, you know, and I think that perspective is helpful and in fact maybe required in order to solve a number of problems to really raise the customer experience bar. And we'll talk about this later, but the contractor experience and many of the other stakeholders involved in delivering these projects.
1: Starting from the homeowner then, so like what is the typical homeowner experience?
2: The most common circumstance is one of their pieces of equipment breaks. For sake of argument, let's call it, you know, their air conditioning system. And they're going to go, oh no. It's hot outside. I want this fixed. I'm going to be uncomfortable quickly. I need to get a human to my house to look at this as fast as possible. If they have owned their home for a while and had to do a few projects, they probably have some friends that might be able to refer someone, or they're going to go to, you know, one of the search engines, Google, Yelp, Angie's, so on and so forth, trying to find someone that can get to their house. And often they're going to have one person come by. That person's going to quickly tell them one of two things. Hey, great, I can fix it and it costs X amount of money, or this needs to be replaced. And it's going to cost probably 10 to 20 times what it would cost to just fix it. And if a homeowner's in the latter category, they're going to go, ooh, okay, actually I need to hit the brakes here because now we're talking about a $10,000 or $20,000 expense and I need to you know, feel confident that that's the right path to take. So that generally starts with, let me have two or three more folks come by to give me a second or third opinion, much like you would if you're, you know, meeting a doctor and, you know, have to make a really consequential decision. You want to get a few opinions. And that's where we start. That's the high urgency and high complexity situation they find themselves
1: yeah,
2: in.
1: Yeah, it's sort of funny. Like almost every contractor who's dealing with a homeowner is dealing with a homeowner who is facing a huge project and uncomfortable at the lack of their appliance. So universally irritated customers. But one of the things you found was that quotes, even on the same job in the same area from local contractors, can vary like 30% quote to quote.
2: That's right.
1: I'm a homeowner. Like, I don't, what do I know about a contractor who says 20% more than another one? You know, do I just go with the cheap one? Do I have any way of comparison? I don't,

0: really depends on what the homeowner's appetite across those three dimensions are, in addition to what their home needs.
1: Or even if you want quality, like as a homeowner, I can't directly assess the quality of like, you know, different heat pumps or whatever. So I'm using these proxies. I'm using these terrible heuristics. Like, do I like the contractor's vibe? You know what I mean? Or like, how close is this price to another price? Just these terrible heuristics. They feel like I'm wallowing around in a mire of uncertainty.
0: Totally. I mean, the quality advice around which products and how to solve the problem that a homeowner is articulating, which can be one of many things, right? I mean, it can be my home's uncomfortable, my utility bills are high, I have a broken piece of equipment, on and on and on. And depending on who comes to your house is kind of the opinion of a solution that you're going to get. And that becomes very challenging for a homeowner if they don't have any experience. They're trying to come up an experience curve, and it's very challenging to get good information. You have to have multiple experts come by. That costs a lot of money and a lot of time. And so that's what makes, I think, a lot of folks feel very uncomfortable about going through one of these processes.
1: It really strikes me as like weirdly parallel to trying to access healthcare in the United States. Like, very similarly, you're going to experts. You have no knowledge of your own, no basis to decide between them. You're just like struggling to work with vibes.
0: I know.
1: You know, they have perverse incentives. It's very similar.
0: Healthcare is even worse for sure. because you also are gated by your insurer to who you can see. And anyways, we don't need to run down that rabbit hole, but it's challenging for sure being a customer in this space.
1: So it sounds like it's not that fun for contractors either, the current process. So maybe talk us through it from that angle, because that is something, of course, most of us are less familiar with, but like, what are the frictions from a contractor's point of view?
0: Yeah. So maybe just looking into what are all the functions inside of a contractor, only one of them actually generates revenue for them, which is getting the work done on someone's home. But in order to get there, they have to do sales and marketing. They got to have staff that are going out to meet with homeowners. They have to spec, design, purchase equipment. They got to, you know, deal with cash flow. They have warehouses. They hold equipment. They got to package all that stuff and get it out into the field.
1: And usually a couple of visits before the actual work visit too, right?
0: That's right. And depending on how complex the project is, that's right. You might have, you know, one sales visit and then maybe a couple what we might call pre-construction visits. And so you're spending a ton of time on site just to make sure that when you're ready to get the project done, you can do it effectively in the field. And all of that costs a lot of money. And so the challenge, of course, is I want to deliver a good customer experience. Raising the customer experience bar is expensive, and I'm trying to make money as a business owner. And so what's the right trade-off there? And I think you sort of highlighted earlier, most customers' proxies for quality is the customer experience. So how responsive are they? Do they show up in a nice, clean, you know, white collared shirt?
1: Yeah.
0: You know, are they on time?
1: Are they saying sir and ma'am?
0: These types of things, right? Exactly. And so you see this really interesting dynamic in the industry where the folks that can afford an excellent customer experience are also the most expensive. And those typically end up being PE-backed large contractors, or you have these small guys, you know, might be a team of 1 to 5 people running a contracting business. The customer experience is going to suffer and the price is going to come down a lot, but there are clear trade-offs in that. And so, you know, when I was doing this work, when I was in the field running a small business, often I was the person in the truck driving to someone's home, meeting with them, all the while trying to, you know, be on the phone and run the business as I'm going between appointments. And I think you quickly find that the economics of these businesses are mostly fixed. If you want to have a larger year end, you have to raise your price. The overhead in the middle between your gross profit number and your year end number actually grows over time. So you'd call that negative operating leverage, as opposed to what almost every other industry sees is that as you get bigger, your cost to deliver lowers.
1: Right.
0: And that is actually like one of the fundamental problems in this space is that we haven't been able to innovate away any of the overhead because all the work is done like in the physical world and we're all just muscling through it, you know? And so it's hard for everybody.
1: One question related to this is how many of those sort of sales visits or assessment visits end up translating into jobs and work? Like, I would imagine there's also a lot of just driving around and visiting where you're blowing, I guess.

0: as hundreds of dollars per not getting jobs. I mean,
1: totally. Well, it depends on what that appointment is for and who's running it. But I'll give you a couple of examples. So in the largest HVAC businesses, they want sales folks that can close 50% of their leads. That's an exceptional salesperson. Generally, the floor of, you know, what's acceptable is probably in the 20s, low 20s would be acceptable, but they're typically fully commission-based roles. And so obviously the most conversion you can get lowers the driving around for folks, but it actually doesn't limit the cost of that salesperson to an individual project. That kind of keeps the project economics fixed, which is helpful for planning, but it actually doesn't help you lower the cost to deliver as you grow revenues. This is part of the challenging dynamic. Some of these sales folks, they're getting paid 8 to 12% of the project cost to get that sale closed. Some of these folks are making $300,000 to $500,000 a year selling. Some of these folks are very, very well compensated for generating revenue or bookings.
0: One other question about contractors is you have all these soft costs, the talking and the driving around and the visiting and the form filling. And what I've heard is that trying to sell a heat pump rather than just, hey, look, I've got a furnace just like the one you just lost in my garage and I can have it installed in 24 hours. It seems like trying to sell a heat pump just adds to the difficulty. Is that accurate?
1: And the outcome of that typically is that the conversion rates, number of homeowners that actually opt in versus an alternate solution.
0: For heat pump businesses specifically.
1: It takes more time to properly design a heat pump system for home.
0: Yes.
1: By default, they're just more complex than looking at a 60,000 BTU furnace and going, great, I can give you another 60,000 BTU furnace, and that's going to cost you $8,000. You got to spend some more time sharpening your pencil and making sure that what you design is going to deliver the outcomes that homeowners want. And that cost has to be put at the worst part of a contractor's business. And so they're shoveling a lot of dollars out the door to quote heat pumps versus an alternative solution, which is not good for business. And so there's a lot of disincentive, frankly, for contractors to adopt this technology. Even though the technology by default is much better, it's just harder to run a business doing this work than the alternative.
0: It's more soft cost, more talking, more persuasion, more explanation. And then if you persuade them, it's more measuring and fitting and sizing and the outcome is better, but there's more going into the front end.
1: It can be. Part of the challenge is because there's a lot of complexity there, a lot of folks don't sharpen their pencils and really make sure they've dialed in everything, which is largely why there's undertone for heat pumps that, well, they don't really keep my house warm, or I had a bad outcome.
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0: This is my segue into my next question, which is that 70 to 90% of existing U.S. residential heat pump and central air systems have efficiency losses of 20% plus due to improper installation. So it sounds like not being quite dialed in right is more common than not, basically, in the heat pump market, which is not great when you're trying to boost uptake of heat pumps.
1: And here's the practical reason why that has happened. Maybe very simply, sizing a furnace can be done very quickly. You can look at the existing system, ask the homeowner if they're comfortable, and go, great, I'll give you the same system.
0: Are most furnaces overblasting for the space they're in? Is that sort of like pretty normal?
1: By a very large margin, you know.
0: Yeah, yeah.
1: But it glosses over a lot of the challenges that have to be overcome when you're designing a heat pump properly. And the reason simply is that, you know, if a homeowner says, you know, it's cold time to time, okay, great, I'm going to upsize you to 80,000 BTU furnace. That might have a cost impact on the quote of $500. That's fine. A homeowner is probably willing to spend an extra $500. But in heat pump world, going from a 15,000 BTU system to a 30,000 BTU system might be measured in $10,000 or $20,000.
0: Yikes.
1: And the point there is simply to say the design, and there's many points in the process that are really critical to get dialed in, but the design really impacts whether or not a homeowner is going to opt into a heat pump. And it takes a lot of time today. the design tools and whatnot to support that work are not ubiquitous and they're not easy to use. And so people often go, well, this is probably close enough. And that dynamic there, I mean, it's human nature. You don't want to spend a lot of time. If you can spend less time on something and get your, you know, get a contract signed with a homeowner, great. That salesperson's done their job and they can move on to the next thing. And so this dynamic is quite challenging. And so that's one of the key problems to solve ultimately.
0: Is this problem of sort of poorly sized and installed heat pumps that then yield unsatisfying results, either it's cold or the bills are higher than people expect, is this common enough that you're starting to really see anti-heat pump sentiment floating around? Like, is have we screwed up the installation part of this process badly enough to date that we've like generated real public resistance or not?
1: I don't think it's so in front of everybody's face that the sentiment is, ooh, definitely don't get a heat pump. If you go on the internet, you'll see plenty of material. You know, homeowners are going, well, I had a really bad outcome with this. Or, man, this thing is a pain in the butt. Or I had to have someone come redo the work. These are definitely outcomes that people have had. And it's the result of many failures throughout the process. It's not just in design. I mean, you've mentioned install as well. And there are others involved in that. And so this is sort of the symptom of process and design failure, you know, throughout the life cycle.
0: Yeah, which brings us back to the homeowner's perspective, which is if you're unsatisfied with the result, who of all the people you talk to is accountable? Who do you talk to? Who pays up if it's not working? You know what I mean?
1: Yeah. I mean, generally the contractor, right, should be standing behind their work to deliver, you know, a better outcome. It doesn't mean that they necessarily will.
0: Yeah, I hear a lot of horror stories about them.
1: And to be clear, I don't want to vilify contractors by any means. Most are great actors. I would simply point at the fact that this is a hard problem to solve, and it's not business as usual for them.
0: Well, can I press on that? Because this, you know, this is what I've heard a million over and over again, just that they're very used to one thing and now they're being asked to shift to another thing. And of course, there's some frictions. But like heat pumps have been around for a long time and they've been quite common in Europe for a long time. So is it really the case that the U.S. contractor community is still just kind of getting to know you on heat pumps?
1: Getting to know the technology set specifically?
0: Yeah, the technology and the practices and how to get the size right, all this stuff. Like, it's crazy to me that it's still new to them.
1: Well, the technology is evolving a lot, I think, is part of the challenge. And also, unlike in the furnace world, every 60,000 BTU furnace pretty much operates the same. If I pulled out five different brands of 3-ton heat pumps, the reality is they actually perform five different ways. And so that creates a lot of challenges where you actually have to really spend some time making sure that you've sized things correctly. Maybe you've had to add backup heat or, you know, done the other things that are not just heating and cooling related in the design to make sure that folks have comfortable outcomes. Add that complexity on top of the fact that in the US we have so many different climate zones and completely different utility dynamics, maybe by the mile almost. There's just a lot to handle there.
0: Building codes varying from place to place, is that a factor too, a big factor?
1: And HOAs and. There are a lot of challenges. Maybe the most practical point is that we haven't been able to make this work easy and foolproof, and therefore we've had some challenging outcomes. And I think in a lot of ways, folks then point to the practitioners, folks in the field saying, hey, it's your fault. I just don't take that perspective. I think this is a hard problem and that in order for us to solve the symptoms, we actually have to just make the problem easier.
0: I feel like people who've listened to this pod for a long time now will have noticed a theme, which is like almost everybody I talk to, they're trying to make their product or process cheaper. And it's always, almost always by modularizing or standardizing steps, right? Making sort of off-the-shelf steps. And you're just like describing a business that is very, very difficult on its face to standardize and modularize. And, you know, it's just very, it's got bespoke at every step. So we're about to pivot now to what you're trying to do to standardize and modularize. But I wanted to put all this up front just to sort of make it clear that like, this is so hands-on and so bespoke.
1: You got to be in the trenches to solve this problem, I think, is both our perspective and what we've seen in the market.
0: So maybe this is the time to introduce Manual J, just as a concept, just to tell us what it is, because it's going to come up later. And
1: Yeah, we can talk about
0: what is Manuel J.
1: The sort of recipe to success. But maybe one point just quickly on here, which is before I jumped into starting the business I run today, I spent a lot of time kind of in an academic way looking at, well, what has been done in this space? Who's set up for success? Who's set up to innovate? And I think what I really found is there's a pretty big dislocation in that the people that are in the trenches and understand these problems and frankly have a lot of good ideas on how to solve some of these problems actually don't have the means or the skills to solve some of those problems. And then conversely, the folks that are super well capitalized, have the skills to build software products or whatnot to solve some of these challenges, don't have the boots on the ground knowledge to properly solve them. You know, and so there's this real challenge in that those folks actually really need to come together to have really great outcomes. And there haven't really been organizations that have put those brains together under one roof, I think, in an effective way to solve some of these really deep, challenging problems.
0: But is some of that cultural, like, you know, the capitalized people with the software expertise tend to be sort of basically, you know, live on the coasts, have money, educated, dims, typical, you know, and the contractor community is, these are small town dudes. These are not groups of people that naturally mix and mingle. You know what I mean? You're going to have to set up something if you want them to talk to each other.
1: That is right. I mean, it is deeply blue collar and it is deeply white collar. And there's yes, mutually exclusive groups of people, right? And so I think in a lot of ways, just the ecosystem is not set up in order to appropriately solve the problems is one of the perspectives. And it is not to point the finger at either of those groups and say, oh, you're both bad. There's just, you know, a structural challenge here to solving what is a highly complex problem across many dimensions. And in order to navigate through that, you really have to know what's going on, boots on the ground inside of these businesses, in addition to what technology is available to actually solve some of those challenges. Anyways, to take your segue, you know, we have done that internally to help actually solve some of these deep problems.
0: Yeah, well, let's talk about the Zero Homes solution then. So you have, from a family of contractors, so you have some familiarity with that side of things just naturally, and then you spent some time academically looking at this process and getting some numbers and getting an overview. And then you're like, well, I'm going to jump in and do something. So what is it that you're doing? Where are you finding opportunities in this messy process for some standardization?
1: Yeah. So there's kind of a few different perspectives, but to maybe just say it very quickly, we are building the digital backbone and operating system to transform the way that this work is actually accomplished. And from a customer's perspective, it is simply to say, we're going to remove an on-site visit so that we don't have to burden you with one or maybe 20 in-home, you know, visits, depending on how many projects and scopes you're looking at. Another way to say that is we really want to raise the customer experience bar, but not by sacrificing cost. And so can we actually remove all those visits, which fundamentally strips out a lot of cost?
0: All the visits except for the fix-it visit, just the one?
1: That's right. That's right. When someone shows up at your house, they're actually solving the problem, not just talking about it. That's a critical first thing is we want to unburden the amount of time it takes to make good decisions. You know, when it's a highly urgent challenge, you want good decision-making as fast as possible. That's something that is really important for us. And then make that accessible everywhere, right? And so if you want to have really high levels of expertise available at a moment's notice anywhere, you really are forcing yourself into a software solution, right? And I recognized that several years ago. So, you know, fundamentally what we do is we enable homeowners to digitize their home, provide that information to us so that we can engage them in a very high quality way around solving their problem and identifying what the home's needs are without having to go to the house.
0: This is the core of it. So what you're having homeowners do basically is take photos and videos of their own home, which you then can, with software, sort of stitch together into kind of a 3D model of the home. And then contractors can use that 3D model to do the sizing and assessment and all the things that would have had to be done on site previously. Is that accurate?
1: Close. We do not. The first half of that was correct. We're, you know, asking homeowners to do a little bit of work to help us understand what's going on in their house. but we do not then push that information to contractors to then design and, quote, sell these projects. We are doing that internally to remove the cost centers from contractors. And so our internal team of advisors looks at that information, leverages our software to appropriately design solutions.
0: Oh, you're doing the sizing and designing and et cetera. So by the time a contractor gets it, they're just getting a described and defined job.
1: That's right. I mean, our partnership with contractors, and again, you know, this is a really important thing for us, is that we don't want to burden them with additional work. What we actually want to do is strip out all the cost centers of their businesses and help them focus on revenue generating work, the part that they're uniquely capable of doing. And in a lot of ways, put a cape on who I would call the superheroes in this whole industry, the folks that are in the home delivering the projects, and saying, great, let's help you make more money by just delivering projects every day. And let's remove all of the communication requirements, the design, the purchasing, follow-up, et cetera, so that the customer can have an exceptional experience as well. That partnership enables us to both raise the experience for homeowners and then raise the experience for contractors.
0: Right, right, right. Well, let's talk a little bit about the 3D model, because I'm very curious about that. Like, what all does it capture? Like, if I'm a homeowner, am I literally just walking around my house taking pictures? What all gets captured? How complicated and difficult of a process is that for the homeowner?
1: So it takes 15 to 20 minutes. You're probably going to take 5 to 10 of those minutes, walk around your house. It's a video scan of your home. And depending on the type of device you have, you might see, you know, a wire mesh show up on the inside of your house. And so you can really see the scan in real time. If you have a lower end device, it looks like you're basically just taking a video. And then we turn that into a 3D model. It's extremely accurate, down to 1 or 2 inches. And that really enables us to not only understand what size and spec of a heat pump you might need, but also the practicalities of what needs to be done in order to do the work. And those are mutually exclusive problems, I would say, in a lot of ways. And the second one's the most important, in that you can get pretty close in sizing to convince a homeowner that, hey, this is probably the right solution for you, and, you know, this is roughly the right cost. But if you then push downstream to a contractor a mess of a project, then that's not going to go very well. And our perspective is simply to say, we have to set up contractors for success. And if we do that, then the homeowners win. In that, if the first time they're showing up, they can execute on that project successfully, then that's an incredible experience for homeowners. It actually fundamentally reduces the cost, and it helps those contractors make a lot more money than if they're having to do multiple visits.
0: Well, I mean, from a contractor's perspective, if my choice is like the laborious finding customers, talking to them 12 times, sizing, designing, et cetera, and then doing the job versus just doing the job, pretty clear why contractors are going to prefer this. If I'm the homeowner, am I interacting with you? Who am I interacting with? Who am I sending these videos to?
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0: Is that you or the contractor?
1: We're the point of contact end to end. And so we are doing the design. Typically that's live. I know I sent you some images of some of our internal software, but we're screen sharing with homeowners and actually talking through what those solutions are in real time. So they get to be a part of that design process together. And that's a pretty unique experience. Very different than getting a quote that says heat pump, maybe a couple other line items and $20,000 next to it, right? And you're going, well, is that the right thing for me? I mean, we're almost co-creating this stuff together. And I think bringing homeowners along through the journey is really enabling them to feel very confident about what it is that they're getting, why that's the right solution.
0: That's so rare as a homeowner. I've often joked with people that, like, when I buy, like, a, you know, an attachment for my phone or, I don't know, like a, you know, portable battery, I know more about those devices. Like, I know those devices intimately. I can find intimate reviews of all those devices and test them. And, you know, but when I'm buying literally my house, literally the house itself, I had like 30 minutes, you know, to walk through it.
1: Right.
0: And like when I'm buying a furnace, I don't know any, like, what do I know about furnaces? You know, I can't go to, you know, Wirecutter and find intimate reviews of different furnaces. Like, I'm mostly just being a homeowner is feeling ignorant and helpless so often. So just the idea of someone saying to me, like, here's what it looks like, here's what I'm going to do, and here's why, like, that alone is an improvement of the homeowner experience, I think, just to feel like you know what's going on and why it's happening.
1: It also opens the door to ask a lot of the what if questions in real time, right? And people are inviting multiple contractors over to their house to get different opinions. And we open that door at the very beginning of the process to say, hey, great, like, we could talk about this kind of solution, meaning a, you know, a ducted dual fuel system or a multi-split system or an air-to-water system. Yeah, we can talk through all these different technology options in addition to all the other optional things you can do in these projects, you know, adding humidification or dehumidification or indoor air quality or backup heat or air filtration or insulation. Exactly. So that bucket can get pretty big quickly, and rightfully so, homeowners have a lot of questions, right? And
0: yes,
1: so we can show them a lot of different information across multiple dimensions. So, you know, what are the cost impacts of these, both CapEx side and OpEx side of doing a project one way versus a different way? How does that impact rebates and financing and timelines?
0: Randomly, it seems like ducts are a big part of HVAC systems and not something that I would be able to straightforwardly take a video of. I mean, I guess I could crawl down my crawl space, but I don't know that just like average homeowner is going to know exactly how to find and video ducts. Is that a issue? Yeah. Is that a problem?
1: Yeah. Yeah. I mean, no one wants to army crawl through their crawl space and right. deal with the cobwebs and you know, totally. So I will caveat what I said earlier, which is that there are some exclusions where we will send someone to the house to do a site assessment. And that depends on kind of the structure of the home.
0: That's not all ducted homes, because a lot of homes are ducted.
1: Totally. And often we don't need to see all of the ductwork, but there are some pretty obvious areas where we do need to send someone to the home. So we do another thing in our design process where we actually calibrate the house utility bills. And that gives us a few interesting insights. One around the insulation levels in a home. And basically tells us, hey, you know what? If we're going to do insulation on this house, we need to send someone out. We might learn something about the electrical system and we need to go take a closer look. We also might need to go look at the ducts as well. And so, you know, a small percentage of our homes, we are dispatching someone to go look at that, because to us, again, we're really trying to set up contractors for success at the back end of our process. And so if we leave them high and dry, not knowing some of the information, you know, these details matter and they can really impact the outcomes of the project. So we're pretty careful about that, but it's a small percentage of homes that we have to actually do that with.
0: Now I'm going to make you tell us what Manual J is.
1: Yeah. It's industry lingo that really is the process for defining what we would call the problem or how much heating and cooling the house needs. It doesn't solve for, well, it will tell you about the humidity requirements or the lack of humidity in the home as well. But it is just one way to say this is sort of the North Star to then design a solution around so that we know that we're going to give a homeowner an outcome or a system that's going to keep them comfortable in their house.
0: And you're confident, because I threw this out on Blue Sky, and you know, a couple people who are knowledgeable about the space came back. One said that most Manual J calculations are, and here I'm quoting, mostly awful, divorced from reality, and no better than simple rules of thumb. I take it you disagree.
1: No, I would actually agree with that. And look, this is an algorithm that produces numbers only to the quality of the inputs that it's given. And so if you give it a bunch of crap, you're going to get a bunch of crap back. And this is one of the challenges for contractors. And if you look at what's required to actually produce a heat load number, it's a bottoms-up calculation, which is just to say, you need to understand 100 different parameters of the home. And who has the time for that? You know, this is just like a very practical reality. No one's going to go around with some do, but very few people are going to go around with a laser and measure all the dimensions, look at all the, you know, materials and window types and so on and so forth. And in most tools, you actually have to draw out the house. I mean, it's just a ton of work. And so most people don't, I think, is the short of that.
0: So this is making the process of producing a Manual J calculation easier, basically, and more reliable?
1: It's two things. One is removing the requirement that you got to go to the house to do it.
0: Right.
1: And so we spent a bunch of time with Department of Energy validating our scanning process.
0: Once again, you're segueing me really excellent guest work. So let's talk a little bit about this, because it's not just something that you're claiming. You went to the DOE and did some validation of it. So just tell us what that process was.
1: Yeah. Well, maybe let me take one step back, which is just to say that in order to deliver good outcomes, you have to have really good information about what the house is. You need to do analysis that's going to deliver good outcomes. And then you need to make some really good decisions on the back end of that with the homeowner's needs in mind. And all three of those are required. And so you have one of two options. You can go to the house and spend a bunch of time collecting information. Our thesis here is simply, well, we already have a person in the house. They don't have the expertise to do step two and three, but they do have the expertise to walk around their house.
0: They all have phones.
1: That's right. So can we convince them to spend 20 minutes to send us that information? And then we internally have the expertise to do steps two and three. And so I spent, you know, a year with the Department of Energy going through a study with them to say, hey, we have a new process to do this. We don't need to go to the home. And what a wonderful opportunity that would create if we can show that we can do that accurately and, importantly, consistently. Anyways, we went through a big study with them. And the outcome of that was simply that they wrote us a nice letter that says, hey, not only can you be accurate enough, but in fact, you're more consistently accurate than the person that went to the house to do a similar assessment. First time that has been accomplished and was really critical for us. We haven't talked about kind of our business model, but we have some enterprise partners, and rightfully so. A lot of the academics in this space are skeptical that you can actually get the kind of accuracy and fidelity that we can without going to the house. And so it was important to us and the business to be able to have a third party validate that. And that's just another way to say we're getting really good inputs to the analysis that we're doing. And so if you can do that, and then you validate the algorithm as well and make sure you're doing the math right, then what comes out of that on the other end is a really high quality assessment of what the heating and cooling needs are of the house.
0: Did you have to get any sort of like official regulatory certification for this or anything? Or like, did this require DOE to actively do something to enable you?
1: Yeah, so there wasn't a process. We co-created it, actually. The Home Energy Score Office is probably the only organization in the country that has some level of scrutiny on what is done in homes for assessments and the quality of the information that's required in order to deliver some kind of insight. And so we worked with them. They have done hundreds of thousands of assessments of homes. And so we leveraged some of that information and our process to then go through and validate our approach and technology. And so that is not a fundamental requirement for operating in the industry, largely because no one has ever tried to operate this way.
0: Right.
1: Everyone's going to the homes. There's no body of folks saying, oh, hey, we actually need to regulate, you know, a totally digital process. I sort of force the issue to say, hey, we need to be able to stand behind a third party to say, hey, this actually does really work, because, you know, there's a fair amount of skepticism, or was, frankly, a fair amount of skepticism at the beginning.
0: Let's talk a little bit about who you're targeting then as your sort of customer base. Sort of like the company kind of pitch deck is pretty explicit that in 2026, you're targeting people who are reasonably affluent, reasonably comfortable with technology, you know, like just the 20-minute process. You know, my experience has always been asking people to do anything. People won't do anything. So I'm just curious, like, who are the people who will do this? And like, who are you targeting first? Who are the initial customers?
1: Yes, we actually have two really different customer bases. We actually do a lot of low-income work. I'll talk a little bit more about that. And then most of the homeowners that I would call market rate homeowners are folks that are planners. They're typically not in a high urgency, my furnace, et cetera, is broken and I need a replacement today. They're being a little bit more proactive about that. And they want to get good value, right? And so, yeah, they might be willing to pay up. They might be willing to pay $20,000 or $30,000 for a new system, but they really want to be confident that that's the right investment for their home. Mm-hmm. Those are really the two classes. And I didn't really know this going in, but the United States collectively spends about $2 billion through utility programs a year on energy efficiency work. A lot of that is funneled into the residential space, and a really substantial portion of that is actually funneled into helping improve the efficiency of low to moderate income homes. And we've been very fortunate to now run a couple marquee programs in that space. And so it comes with substantial challenges, frankly, but it is work worth doing.
0: What kind of challenges?
1: Everything is more complex. I'll paint a little bit of a picture. We have a contract with the city of Chicago. We're working on the south side of Chicago where there are, you know, very dangerous areas. Contractors refuse to go to some of these homes. As an example, we've had police cars in front of homes for protection while we're doing work. It is funny to laugh, but it's like very real, you know. And we've worked with homeowners that are blind, deaf, immobile, don't speak English, or, you know, really struggle to communicate at all, have mental challenges just flat out. And so there's a lot of complexity in the people that we're working with, and we need to be successful despite all of that. And we need to do that without going to these homes so that we can prove that we can be successful.
0: Well, I'm just baffled. How do you get someone to do 20 minutes of videoing of the intimate parts of their home if you can't communicate with them, or if they're not speaking your language, or if they're blind? Like, how?
1: Right, right. So the technology doesn't solve all the problems, I think, is the short of that, right? They might have a friend come over to help us with some of that. They might have another person in the home that can help with some of that. So there's some process-related items that help us be successful, but there's still a decision maker there that we do need to get confident about this being the right thing for their house. In addition to that, because these are low to moderate income homes, they need a lot more work than, you know, someone who has some more free cash flow and can maintain the property. And so it's a more challenging homeowner, it's a more challenging asset, and there's complications both with them not paying for this work, right? There's another financer for it. So I'll say just a lot of additional complexity around that, but it's really cool that we get to go do it. And there's a lot more of this work to do. And so we have this really unique opportunity in that the folks at the city or many of these other utilities around the country don't have someone in their backyard that has the expertise to go do this work and do it quickly and do it affordably. And so we have this really unique ability to go help folks all across the country to do this work. And so I didn't realize that was going to be an opportunity for us at the beginning of building this business, but we now have multiple, you know, eight-figure contracts with folks to go do this work. And I think it's just one of the coolest things we get to go do.
0: Well, a question about that. By hooking up with these programs, you are hooking into a funnel of customers, basically. Like you're hooking into big groups of customers, meaning that allows you to bypass the sort of customer acquisition step of things, which I always hear from everybody in the trades is the pain in the assiest part of the whole thing. So how dependent are your economics on having a bunch of customers packaged for you on the front end?
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1: It's one way to say we haven't done consumer-grade marketing to date here, and our economics work in that pathway as well. It is certainly, you know, advantageous to us to not have to be acquiring customers one at a time, but rather acquiring a bucket of customers 100 at a time, as an example. And so we've had to do a lot of hard things as an early business, right? We built a novel software platform to solve a highly complex problem. We are doing the delivery of these projects through a third party, which is its own challenge, a very real challenge. And then we're working with large B2B institutions as well. And so to not have to also do marketing and some of the other things on top of that has been a bit of a blessing.
0: Yeah, I just wonder, like, does that also create some vulnerability? You're in some sense, you're exposed to politics because, you know, these are policies that are grouping these customers, basically. Like, do you worry about that at all?
1: No, I think it's the short answer. Yes, and, but it's actually a lot less volatile than consumer demand, as an example. You know, multiple billions of dollars are spent across the country through these energy efficiency programs that are largely controlled by the public utility commissions. And regardless of what's happening in Washington and generally irregardless of what's happening at the state legislature level, this has maintained its pressure on utilities for the last 50 years, basically. And so yes, there's lots of regulation around this stuff that will keep it stable, and sometimes that's moving, but it has been a pretty consistent channel for us. And frankly, our value proposition to these programs is extremely strong. And so that really helps as well. But, you know, all to say, we are going to start doing things more outside of these programs. We haven't actively really done any marketing of this business, but organically, the, you know.
0: So it's been all through these programs thus far.
1: Pretty much, yeah. And organically, folks are hearing about, hey, I had a good experience with Xero, and our referral base is actually remarkably strong.
0: So you are open to customers coming to you. You're just not out marketing.
1: That's right. We're just not trying to capture them, you know, and that will change over time. But we've really focused on the most important things.
0: One of the kind of red flags around all this, at least, you know, when I talk about it with people, is we have this long history with solar companies working with third-party contractors to do their work, and a lot of that work being done poorly. There's a lot of nightmare stories about poorly installed solar systems floating around. So how do you think about that whole side of things, maintaining the quality of your contractor base? Do you vet the contractors? Do you assess their work afterward? Like that whole thing, how do you, because obviously, like, if the customer experience is great right up until the job and then the job sucks, you kind of blow it all. So how do you maintain that?
1: That's right. I mean, the perspective simply is that we want to help these guys build their businesses and we want to be great partners with them. And there's some key differences in the solar space where there's kind of this dealer and EPC, you know, division, in that an independent salesperson can just go sell solar projects and hand those contracts to a contractor. And it's just paperwork saying, hey, this person wants solar and it's 8 panels and, you know, they're going to spend $20,000 and good luck. and that's not what we're, you know, that's not at all what we're doing. From the perspective of, we're going through incredible lengths to really spec out exactly what's going to happen on the property and then handing that to a contractor so they can go execute on that successfully, which is just to say that we're really doing our homework early in the process, because I want to help those contractors build their businesses. I mean, we're doing work in incredibly remote areas where it takes 90 minutes to drive one way to a homeowner's house. They're going to spend another hour there and then drive an hour and a half back for work that they may not get. And instead we're saying, hey, I'm going to go virtually meet with that homeowner. I'm going to schedule the work and then you're going to show up and you're going to do it and you're going to get paid really well to do that. In fact, we have shadow P&Ls for our contractors because we want to be really careful about how much money they're making, meaning that we have a threshold. They need to make at least 50% on their time or they're not going to want to work with us. And the model only is going to be successful if these guys love it. And, you know, I didn't share, you know, maybe some of the reviews and whatnot of our contractors, but I will share one moment with you because it was really special. End of last year, we had a big party, invited a bunch of our partners in, and one of our contracting partners walked into the room, kind of caught eyes with me and just like ran over and gave me this massive bear hug and said, I'm so thankful that I get to be a part of this. Like, thank you so much for what you're doing for my business. And that is the magic moment. I mean, that's what we're trying to do, is go help these guys build their businesses.
0: When I'm thinking about it, like, this just seems like all gravy for a consultant. So I guess the contractors, the business model is presumably you get a little cut of everything. Like the contractor pays you for doing this. The homeowner pays you a little bit for doing this. And presumably the amount of money the contractor is paying you is worth it to get, basically, to eliminate all those steps other than the jobs themselves. Is that kind of the business model?
1: Almost. Dollars actually only go one way. Contractors don't pay us, and they never will.
0: They don't.
1: Yep, that's right. We're like one of the only entities in the market. They're not trying to pull dollars out of their pockets. you know, look, when I was a small contractor, owner, operator, everybody and their brother was trying to sell me something. And we have a very different perspective in that, like, we just want to go help these guys build their businesses. And so dollars only go one way. That does mean the homeowners pay us to get the work done and we backstop everything. We take on the risk of these projects. We're accountable to change orders. We're accountable to the success of the project. And we're accountable for the warranty over the long haul of the work as well. And so that puts the pressure on us to make sure we get it done correctly and puts us in the trenches to make sure we really understand how to get it done well.
0: But that's how you make money, is you're getting more from the homeowner than you're giving to the contractor, because otherwise you wouldn't make any money and there would be no reason to do this.
1: No, that's right. That is right. But it's important to note that this is not a cost plus experience for homeowners, right? I think we talked a little bit earlier about how if you want to have a better customer experience, generally you're going to pay more in this industry. We've decided that, or figured out that that doesn't have to be the dynamic, right? Very simply put, you know, the largest contractors operate their businesses at about 50 to 55% gross margin. Their year end is somewhere in the 10 to 15%. And so that roughly 40% of the overall project cost is overhead throughout their business. And that margin is our opportunity, right? We're building software to eliminate the truck rolls and speccing out systems and doing rebate paperwork, you know, so on and so forth. And so our goal as a business simply is to say, let's take that 40% of cost and crush it so that we can make some money. The homeowner actually gets a lower project cost and the contractor gets to make more money by being busy doing work every day.
0: So you're confident in saying that a homeowner going through your process rather than the typical process will get as low or lower prices?
1: Let me say it to you this way, which is some of our contractors have called us saying, how is it possible that you can deliver a quote for $20,000 and it cost me $23,000 to get this work done? Same homeowners have tried to go around us and gotten quotes from the contractors we send out to the house.
0: Oh, right.
1: And they call us going, this makes no sense. How do you guys make money? And the simple point is that we've innovated and been able to reduce a lot of the costs so that we can deliver more value. And I think that's really critical to this whole thing. If this was a cost plus experience, we wouldn't be able to grow this business, you know, to do the things that we want to go accomplish.
0: So it's not costing homeowners more and it's not costing contractors more, basically. Like from both of their sides, they're getting a better experience for the same price, basically. And you're getting a little money.
1: Yeah. Little nuance on the contractor side, which is that they make less absolute dollars per project. And that's because they're doing less, right? They're not selling the project, marketing, and doing all these other things. But relative to the time they're spending, they're making more money.
0: And honestly, I'm projecting a little bit here, but I'm guessing as a contractor, like losing that particular part of the work is like, I doubt anybody's lamenting, you know, losing.
1: A dream come true.
0: Yeah. Going out to, I mean, even if they're losing some money, just like losing that part of things, I would imagine is a blessing.
1: The name of the game for contractors is utilization, right? If they have technicians that they're spinning and not out on a job, that's just pure cost. And so the way that we partner with these guys is simply to say, we want to book your calendar so it's full all the time. And here's how much we can provide to you on a margin basis per job. And it's right in line with how they normally charge. It's roughly about 50%. That's amazing for them. They're getting the utilization they need to have a profitable business with a lot less of the overhead.
0: And are all your projects electrification based, or are you sort of agnostic on what happens to the customer's home?
1: If you're asking, do we put any sort of gas in a house? The answer is yes. We will do dual fuel systems. We did an emergency replacement furnace for a homeowner and she needed it done immediately. So we didn't add a heat pump to that, but we're going to come back and get the heat pump put in later. The technology that we put in a house really depends on those local dynamics. And so we're not so stuck in our ways saying, hey, it has to be electrification or nothing. That's not practical. And it's not just about heat pumps. I mean, we do water heaters and electrical upgrades and weatherization work. And that kind of all gets wrapped into, I want my home to be comfortable, affordable, you know, so on and so forth, right? And that's kind of our lane. You know, over time, we will expand that and we have some really large ambitions there, but it's a lot to bite off to do four different trades in a home.
0: But your advice, like, because I think it's accurate, I mean, like you think heat pumps are generally better solutions for homes, right? For comfort.
1: Absolutely.
0: Right? Like if you're advising a homeowner for a cold decision, generally you're going to go heat pump, right?
1: Totally. I mean, our perspective is simply, this is a much better technology class. It's just really difficult for homeowners to purchase and get installed well. And so we're doing innovation to make all of that possible. But it doesn't mean that it's 100% heat pumps.
0: Final question, and I'm really curious about this. A lot of businesses I talk to are taking advantage of, I mean, what you're doing is basically like the innovation equivalent of a video meeting. You know, like why go somewhere that we have phones and videos now? Why go somewhere? So it's pretty simple, even though it's making a big effect. But consequently, The homeowner then has basically a 3D model of their home now out there on the internet somewhere in somebody's hands. So I immediately started thinking, as I often do, about the privacy aspects of this, the data protection aspects of this. How do you think about the sensitivity of this information and who gets to see it and who shares it? And how do you think about that whole side of things?
1: Totally. I mean, my simple personal perspective is that there are a lot of businesses that have done questionable things with people's data, and we're not going to be one of those organizations. We simply want to enable folks to have an easier process. And 95% of our software is not seen by homeowners today. It's all internal, but that will grow over time. We want to provide a dashboard so folks can make that really usable. And if they want to do other projects, it's like, great. They could share that with folks if they want. They can use that as a system of record for their house for all the products and services and maybe eventually financial products.
0: Right. So once they have the 3D model, it's useful on an ongoing basis.
1: Right, right. I mean, it's incredibly useful and valuable. And so, you know, we haven't pushed that part of our product feature set out quite yet. We're getting there. But, you know, we're building a model so that we can help make heat pumps a much easier project to get done. So we really think that that's incredibly important. But this is opening the door to a wealth of opportunities. And to your point, if you don't handle that appropriately, yeah, there's some very serious risk in that. But at the end of the day, like, we just want to enable homeowners to be successful. We're not going to go sell that data. I mean, just to say it explicitly, you know, we're not going to go sell that data to people. That's not where our hearts are at. It's really around making the energy transition easier.
0: Do the contractors see the data? I mean, presumably they have to, do they have to have access to the model to do the work well?
1: They get a subset of that in pre-construction. So when we send them a scope to sign, they get the information that's required in order to make sure that they can be set up for success. But they don't have all of it, for sure. And we really try to just limit visibility on the things that are required. But there is a fair amount of data that we collect. And yeah, I mean, to your point, we have to be very careful with that, for sure.
0: So for now, mostly of your business model is these programs are bundling homeowners for you, basically, and handing them to you. And you are doing work to upgrade their stuff. So what is your, like, as an individual homeowner, like, if I wanted to go make use of your services, can I go do that now? Are you open for business for individuals, or is that coming later? And if so, how do people
1: No, totally.
0: Find
1: there's,
0: you?
1: There's no gate. If you want to download our app, you can scan your house and have a quote.
0: So you go to Zero Homes, download the app, and it'll walk you through how to do this video thing.
1: Yeah, that's right. And, you know, you can get a quote for a heat pump system same day or maybe next day. And our operational footprint is in Colorado, Minnesota, Illinois, Greater Boston area, and some of the Bay Area. And through the end of the year, it'll roughly be those geographies. We have a few more product goals to knock down, and then we're going to very rapidly expand. I mean, our ambition is to be nationwide and to make this experience accessible to everyone, not just the homeowners, but also the local contracting businesses. And yeah, if you'd like some help, we're happy to help in those geos today.
0: And is there any, like, I don't see any obvious reason why the same principle couldn't be extended to commercial properties. Are you sticking residential?
1: We are sticking residential for a couple of reasons. To your point, the technology is applicable, absolutely. The purchasing process is much more challenging. There's many stakeholders that manage commercial properties, and the design of these solutions are much more complex. And so we are sticking with a simpler asset type. And typically it's a single or maybe a couple decision makers in a house that are pretty aligned, right?
0: Yeah.
1: As opposed to having, you know, sort of different incentives holistically. And importantly, there are a lot of homes. You know, I think you
0: yes,
1: started the podcast and saying there's 60 million homes that individual homeowners have to go through a process to upgrade their house. And so, you know, really focus on helping those folks go through this process in the easiest possible way that saves them money and, you know, helps the contracting partners that are in their area deliver these projects successfully.
0: I've wondered often, I've talked to many, many people who are doing lots of different things technologically to standardize processes and to do this. And I've always sort of like this process, the retrofit process, is like a little bit of gristle in the in this decarbonization meal. It just seems so difficult to make it easier. So this is really, it was really cool to stumble across this. Like, people are working on trying to bring some tech to smooth this out somewhat. So really fascinating. Thanks for coming on.
1: Yeah, hey, thanks, David. I appreciate it.
0: Thank you for listening to Volts. 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
5: 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The evening will also include outstanding local high school jazz musicians at Better Royal Hall. 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

ride. That was Red River by Grantley Phillips. Hello, everyone. It's Aiden here, and I gotta say hello, hello to everyone tuning into this Tuesday here on Daybreak Star Radio's Indigenous Afternoons. And as always, you already know we're indigenizing the airwaves day by day, and we couldn't do it without KBFG 107.3 Seattle. And yeah, guys, today I really can't wait to talk about what's going on, you know, around the city, what events going on. I really got a lot for you, so be sure to stay tuned. And of course, while we're at it, we have some amazing music to go along with your amazing day. So yeah, be sure to stay tuned. We have tons coming your way. So yeah, let's get into the first song of the show. We got Singer Not a Fighter by Drives the Common Man. Let's go, let's go.

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Satan here, reminding you that we have the Northwest Folklife Festival coming up real soon, going from the 22nd to the 25th down at the Seattle Center in, of course, Seattle. You already know the Seattle Center has some great events, and this is no exception, guys. You know, the Northwest Folklife Festival will be offering a lot of vendors, lots of food, lots of fun, and of course, some great indigenous spirit. And of course, guys, there will be some performances by yours truly, Saint Germain, Joe Rainey, Bazile, and their performances. You know, Saint Germain will be performing on Saturday, May 23rd from 5:30 p.m. to 6 p.m. We also have Joe Rainey's performance going from 5:25 p.m. to 6 p.m. on the 24th. And of course, Bazile is playing on the 24th from 6:25 p.m. to 7 p.m. You already know it's going to be lots of fun, great music, and you all should totally swing by if you get the chance. Anyways, guys, let's get into some Turning by Joint Souls. Let's go.

0: Yeah, y'all. How you doing? How you living? How you been? It's your boy DJ Big Rez, man, dropping in to let you guys know and remind you to tap into my show every Friday night from 9 p.m. to 11 p.m. Pacific Standard Time right here on Daybreak Star Radio. Again, the resolution, DJ Big Rez, 9 p.m. to 11 p.m. right here, PST. Don't miss it. Yay!
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Hello everyone, it's Aiden here, and I gotta tell you all about our website called DaybreakStarRadio.com. Quite convenient, I know. And there are a ton of things that you could check out on there to get you caught up with what we're doing, such as our musicians page. 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I know. 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And now, let's get into Revive by Handsome Tiger. Let's go.

0: 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For more information, please call me at 206-588-9096.
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All right, that was Guys Cry by Former Lovers. Hello, everyone, it's Aiden here, and I gotta say thank you all for tuning in to Indigenous Afternoons here on Daybreak Star Radio, the only station indigenizing those airwaves. We can't forget we're also heard on KBFG 107.3 Seattle. But yeah, guys, you already know it's Tuesday, Taco Tuesday. I want you all to have a great rest of your day. And I'm always appreciating you guys coming by and listening to the tunes. And of course, I want you all to come show up to these events that are happening. We got the Northwest Folklife Festival coming up. Don't forget about that. It's going to be a lot of fun. I'm going to be there for at least a day, I'm pretty sure. Yeah, I'm going to be there on the 23rd. So be sure to show up and have a great time. And yeah, I think it's about time we end off the show for today. We have Sippin' by Just the Sky to end it off. I'll see you all tomorrow. Stay safe and stay hydrated.

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0: 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Hope to hear you there. I'm just happy to be here.
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It was a dark and stormy night. 17 years ago to the day, we snuck out of the beach house and down to the shore. The older kids were having a bonfire and making out in the sand. So we waded into the water one by one, Mike and Rick playing Marco Polo, Ben with his toy submarine, and me on my boogie board, where I soon fell asleep and drifted away, beer in my hand, at 12 years old. I was told later that it looked like a rodeo when I woke up, tumbling through the air, alternating sky and sea in front of me. But before plunging back into those deep, dark depths, I saw something. With one black eye, some nostrils, jaws, and blood all over

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I want to tell you about Grassroots Radio and KBFG. Comes off the Norse home on Finney Ridge, cool and slow with plenty of precision. Across from the zoo with a backbeat narrow and hard to master. Some call it heavenly in its brilliance. Others mean and rueful of conventional radio. I love the friends I have gathered together on this thin raft. We have constructed high-rise condos in honor of our escaping. This is the land where Ivar dies.

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2: This is Round the World with Cracklin' Jane. We visit Rusty at home on a rainy day. Ma, I'm bored. There's nothing to do.
3: Well, Rusty, why don't you wash up the dishes?
2: Oh, Ma.
3: And do some vacuuming or fold the clothes.
2: I think I'll go over to Red's place. His grandma buys him all the latest toys. Is Red home?
4: Oh, he's in his room.
2: What are you doing, Red? You're just laying around reading.
4: No, I ain't. I'm just looking at these pieces of paper covered with different shaped black marks. They cause me to hallucinate all kinds of strange stories in my mind.
2: Well, maybe I should read something.
4: Say, speaking of reading, did I ever show you what my grandma sent me for my birthday?
2: Wow! A Kingsley Alternative Reality Literary Enhancerator. You actually got one!
4: Yep.
2: Allows you to physically and psychologically experience whatever book you happen to be reading. You can inhabit the psyche of any character in the book and feel things as if you were them. Become the hero of any of your favorite novels.
4: Yeah, I tried it for a while. Thought it was pretty interesting, but I guess I decided to go back to reading the old-fashioned way. Go ahead. Put it on. I got a Robinson Crusoe here by Daniel Defoe, and you might like that, and Treasure Island by Robert Louis Stevenson.
2: Oh, this is going to be interesting.